0: blessed with uncommon vocal beauty, the intellect to back it up, and now a thoroughly satisfying debut album, Beth Taylor is at the doorstep of stardom.
1: The album by Beth Taylor is called The Deeps Have Music. Our reviewer is NPR's Tom Heisinger.
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4: And it's here on LAist 89.3 and the LAist app. More local news coming up in 15 minutes. Meanwhile, I'm Julia Paskin with some of the headlines we're following. Colombia's president launched a joint task force today to fight rebel groups and drug gangs in the country's northeast. The Supreme Court is considering whether local governments can sue oil and gas companies for climate costs. Today, key justices expressed skepticism about the potential flood of litigation if the case from Boulder, Colorado proceeds. Boulder officials argue that companies like Suncor and Exxon should be accountable for climate-related disasters. And groups representing doctors and health insurers are suing Governor Gavin Newsom and the state legislature for an expected spike in premiums. LA's newsroom partner CalMatters reports the California Medical Association and the State Association of Health Plans claim a recently passed tax on health plans circumvents a 2024 initiative limiting health care taxes. Insurers warn health care premiums will rise about $100 per person. It's 5:49.
5: Hi, this is Larry Mantle. Tomorrow morning on Air Talk, our election coverage continues with Irvine's Measure D, which would establish ranked choice voting in local elections. They'd be only the second Southern California city to do so. It's all coming up tomorrow morning on Air Talk.
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7: 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Next, Yamel Kukui tells the story of a Mexican girl confronting folkloric spirits and immigration agents. And Speaking in Tongues, a world premiere by LA native playwright Luis Alfaro, brings humor, chisme, and faith to small town California. 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
1: 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I'm Sasha Pfeiffer.
8: And I'm Elsa Chang. George Harrison was famously nicknamed the Quiet Beatle. To the press back then, in the 1960s, he appeared shyer, more reserved, and perhaps withdrawn than his bandmates did. And for years, people close to Harrison pushed back on that image, pointing out how honest and direct he could be, and how much he centered connection in his life with the world all around him. A new book illustrates exactly this. It's a book of photographs, many never published before, captured by the late Harrison's own camera. The book is called The Third Eye. The images show what life was like on the other side of Beatlemania, and they reveal a photographer with an unflinching eye who invited himself into other people's spaces, insisting that they reveal themselves. His wife, Olivia Harrison, curated these pages and pages of photographs and joins us now in person at NPR West. Thank you so much for coming into our studio, Olivia.
9: Oh, thank you, Elsa.
8: So you wrote that the first time you met George,

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2: Julia Paskin with you. Thank you for choosing LAist this Monday night. Coming up, LAist will air the LA City Council District 9 Mayoral Forum with candidates Mayor Karen Bass and Councilmember Nathia Rahman. It was hosted on Saturday by the CD9 Coalition, so stay with us for that. And to get the local news in under 5 minutes, subscribe to the LA Report podcast. A new evening edition is out now. Stay with us. It's 7 o'clock. This is Libby Rainey, and it's Olympics Monday in our newsroom, where we take a look at all the biggest stories around the 2028 Olympics. Today, we're explaining why one city official is raising concerns about the city's own spending ahead of the Games. LA has already spent about $27 million on what was supposed to be a no-cost Olympics. For more on this story, go to LAist.com and scroll to the Olympics Monday section. 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
3: This is LAist 89.3, KPCC, Pasadena, Los Angeles, and Orange County, a community service of Pasadena City College, creating lasting impact through economic and workforce development for 100 years. 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
2: Voters have less than a month to decide on the next mayor of Los Angeles. Incumbent Mayor Karen Bass is being challenged by her one-time ally and fellow Democrat council member Nithya Rahman. They are both part of the same political party, but the candidates say they have very different ideas about how to address homelessness and the housing crisis, how to improve public safety, and support the local economy. Over the weekend, the candidates answered questions from a coalition of community organizations serving South Central Los Angeles. From LAist 89.3, this is the CD9 Coalition Mayoral Forum.

0: Live from NPR News in Washington, I'm Ryland Barton. President Trump signed an executive order today to try and lower diesel fuel costs. NPR's Franco Ordonez. Trump signed the order during a campaign rally in Nebraska.
1: President Trump told the audience in the middle of agriculture country that he was signing the order to help farmers. The rising cost of fuel has been a significant challenge for Republicans heading into the midterms. Prices for diesel used by trucks have been hit particularly hard due to the wars in both Iran and Ukraine. The president did not share details, but the order is expected to expand access to diesel, including so-called red dye diesel fuel, which is used by the agriculture industry and not subject to the same state and federal highway taxes as regular diesel. A number of states, including Texas, Alabama, Arkansas, Louisiana, and Kentucky, have recently taken steps on their own to provide relief from continued high prices at the pump. Franco Ordonez, NPR News.
0: The Supreme Court began a new term today with a significant case on climate change. Also on the docket, religious rights, the Second Amendment, and immigration. NPR's Nina Totenberg has more on the court's agenda.
2: The number of emergency appeals during the Trump administration has ballooned, while the number of fully briefed and argued cases has plummeted. And the result of all that is that the Trump administration has managed, at least in the short run, to block most of the lower court decisions it doesn't like. That said, of course, the court will be hearing lots of fully briefed and argued cases. In addition, big test cases on immigration, guns, religion, climate change, and of course, the upcoming election is likely to make at least a guest appearance.
0: NPR's Nina Totenberg reporting. The White House did not allow reporters from Politico to fly on Air Force One today. It comes as Politico and President Trump are in active litigation over the news outlet's right to cover him. NPR's Juliana Kim reports.
3: A Politico spokesperson confirmed to NPR that the publication was excluded from Monday's press pool, which refers to a group of reporters traveling with the president. Politico, along with CNN and MS Now, was barred from the White House last month before they filed a lawsuit and a judge ordered the Trump administration to temporarily restore access. The outlets accused Trump of retaliating because of what he says is unfavorable coverage of him. In a statement, the White House said traveling with the president on Air Force One is a privilege, not a right. The next hearing on the case is scheduled for Thursday. Juliana Kim, NPR News.
0: The Canadian Press projects the separatist Parti Québécois has won Quebec's provincial election. The party has promised another referendum on independence from Canada. The party leader says he would wait until President Trump's no longer in office. Alberta voters have a referendum on separation from Canada in 2 weeks. U.S. stocks rose near their records today. 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
4: And live from LAS News, I'm Julia Paskin. The Hollywood Burbank Airport's new terminal is slated to open to the public next week. Cato Hernandez got a sneak peek.
5: The new billion-dollar terminal has LAX's modern feel without the headaches. It's replacing the old terminal that opened in 1930. It's over 50% larger and includes improvements needed to meet FAA safety standards and state building requirements. Tyrone Hampton, president of the local airport authority, said this means LA's best-kept flying secret isn't a secret anymore. And I asked. He's not afraid to spoil it.
6: We want people to come here. We want people to see this experience. And some things shouldn't be kept secret.
5: The terminal will open on October 13th with a new entrance on Winona Avenue and Hollywood Way. Cato Hernandez, LAS News.
4: Meanwhile, the National Weather Service says 2026 was the hottest summer of all time in downtown LA with an average temperature of 86.3 degrees. Yet another sweltering weekend left people like Israel Castillo stuck inside. So he took his mother to eat lunch in the shade at Ted Watkins Park in Watts on Monday, said even his fan and AC, not enough to keep him cool.
7: So then I would have to turn on the shower and it just wet my whole head with really cold water, you know?
4: And though it's technically fall, we are not done yet. High temps will continue to grip Southern California for most of the week with an extreme heat warning in effect until Thursday evening. And Metrolink fares went up today. Weekday SoCal day passes jumped $4 to $19. Weekend day passes are up $2 to $12. One-way tickets will vary by distance with an average hike of 14%. More at LAS.com. It's 7:06.
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4: Live from LAist 89.3 and the LAist app, I'm Julia Paskin. LA Mayor Karen Bass and Councilmember Nithya Raman both say they have a better plan to shepherd LA through an affordability crisis, improve quality of life for Angelenos, and navigate a tenuous relationship with the federal government. With the November election less than a month away, Bass and Raman participated in separate conversations at the youth services community organization A Place Called Home over the weekend. Up next, we bring you a broadcast of the event sponsored by the CD9 Coalition, a network of more than 25 community organizations empowering residents in South Central Los Angeles. First up is Mayor Karen Bass. We'll turn it over now to moderator, reporter Brenda Verano of Calo
9: Mayor
4: News.
9: Mayor Karen Bass, can we welcome her? And someone told me, I think it's her birthday. Welcome to historic South Central. Yes. Oh. Oh. Hello.
10: Thank you.
9: Good morning.
10: Thank you.
9: Hello, good morning. That's such a warm.
10: How's that for a welcome?
9: Okay, South Central, I see you. All right, well, we're going to get started because we have 40 minutes, but thank you for being here on your birthday. Okay, so this morning, candidates for mayor are here to make their case directly to you all, right? People of this neighborhood, of course, had a lot of questions. But before we get into specific topics like homelessness, public safety, we want to hear from you, Karen Bass, directly. Give a 1-minute intro of why you're running for mayor and introduce yourself to the South Central community. You have 1 minute and we will start now.
10: Okay, well, first of all, good morning, everyone. Thank you for inviting me here. It is hot as heck and it's only 10 o'clock. Really appreciate the opportunity to be here with you at a place called home. And I was born just 20 blocks down the road. I was born on 49th and Central. And so South Central and South LA has been a big part of my life and what I have done. I was a member of Congress. I left Congress because I was worried about our people dying on the street. Black folk are 9% of the city, over 30% of the people on the street, 40% are Latino. This is a black and brown problem, and I was concerned about people losing their lives. Los Angeles is a city of opportunity. It's a city that can be affordable. It's a city that can be safe, and I want to make sure that all of our neighborhoods prosper from the opportunities that our city has to offer, and I'm ready to do that. We've laid a great foundation and springboard, and I'm ready for the next 4 years.
9: Amazing. Awesome. Thank you. Well, we're going to go ahead and get started again, just because of time. Our first question is going to be on Black and Latino representation. Black and Latino communities have played a central role in shaping political, economic, labor, and civil rights history of LA. Today, both communities continue to confront challenges related to housing affordability, economic inequality, immigration, and overall access to city resources. How would your administration ensure that Black and Latino Angelenos have meaningful representation, access, and influence within your administration?
10: Well, first of all, thank you for the question. And I believe that you have to be accountable and transparent by your numbers. And so the question is, and my commitment always is to that representation. In 1990, I started an organization, Community Coalition on 85th and Broadway was our first office. And Community Coalition was started as an African-American and Latino organization. Years before that, the South LA community and the East LA community stood united in fighting for immigrant rights. I was a part of those fights because I have always been involved in social justice work. My entire life has been dedicated to that, and it's been dedicated to South LA.
9: Okay, awesome. I want to talk about specific commitments because I think Latinos and Black folks are also a little bit mistrusting from city government, right? How do you plan to build that trust for Black and Latino representatives here in Los Angeles?
10: Well, you know, my life start was as an activist and as a community organizer. And a basic principle of being a community organizer is you talk to the community. And you make sure in your appointments that you make them available to the community. And so working in collaboration with community organizations, that's how I've done all of the executive orders that come out of my office. Most recently around immigration, we signed just this week the law that outlaws ICE from coming on any city-owned properties. I have also done regulations and executive orders for second chance hiring. The issues that impact Black and brown folk, Black and brown poor folks the most, have been central in my administration and will continue to be so. But to me, representation is not just about faces in a room. It's about collaborating on everything that you're doing, doing it together.
9: Yeah, we have a really big population of Black and Latinos folks here in the room. And so we wanted to make sure that we led with that question. We're going to go into...
10: I appreciate that question.
9: Yes.
10: That question is central to my life.
9: We're going to go into LAPD and some of the things, like you mentioned, immigration. Obviously, District 9 residents have raised concerns about public safety, police accountability, ICE raids. City 9 has been one of the neighborhoods most hit by ICE raids. What specific changes, if anything, would you support regarding LAPD's budget, their use of force policies, offer discipline, or civilian oversight?
10: Well, all of the above. Mm-hmm. I'm very concerned about all of the above. Most recently, I have been concerned about and issued an executive directive around officer-involved shootings. Because if you look at officer-involved shootings, especially those that result in death or severe injury, a huge percentage of the people that wind up losing their lives are suffering from mental illness. How do we prevent that? Doing that alone would dramatically reduce the number of officer-involved shootings. I'm concerned about about African-American representation on LAPD, because there's a generation of officers that are terming out, that are retiring. But to me, law enforcement needs to be the same across city, across neighborhoods. Not one type of law enforcement over here and another type of law enforcement over there. And so we're working on that right now.
9: I want to ask about immigration, right? Because
10: You asked me that about ICE.
9: Yes. And well, I think the question for me, this is something that I would love to know, and the community members too. What should LAPD's role be when ICE conducts immigration enforcement, right? Because we know that they can't, but they're also sometimes in scene. So what would you say would be their role?
10: LAPD's should not have any role in terms of ICE or immigration enforcement. That is not only city law, but that is state law. LAPD's role is crowd control. If there is a crowd around an arrest, then LAPD is involved, because we don't want to have the federal government doing that, especially these ICE agents. We don't know who they are. We don't know where they came from. Mask, all of that, which I think is something that should not happen. I don't know why they are hidden, because look, I mean, an average police officer is not hidden. And these guys, we don't know who they are. And I am very much against that. So I think when it comes to that, and by the way, that was passed. That's a state law that says you can't be masked, but it's tied up in court. Should the court rule in our favor, I will make sure that LAPD enforces that and follows the law. It would be the law.
9: We know that also LAPD budget is growing, right? How do you plan to have accountability for the chief of police and for LAPD, the multi-billion enterprise that it is today? What does accountability look like?
10: You know, I frankly think, well, accountability looks like, number one, making sure the money is spent the way it should be spent. But I also think that our departments, and not just LAPD, should be audited to see how the money is used, to make sure that it's used for what it should be used for. But I also believe that in addressing crime, and I've devoted a big part of my life to preventing crime in the first place. Some of the strategies that we pioneered at Community Coalition, I started my Office of Community Safety to start and to expand programs like GRID, gang reduction, youth development. That is one of the reasons why we've had a significant reduction in the homicide rate, but also the CIRCLE program to go out on community problems that really don't require an armed officer. Because the fact of the matter is that our police force is relatively small, which is why everybody gets upset when they need a police officer. It takes too long for that officer to get there. There's a lot of calls that an LAPD officer is really not needed for. So I started the Office of Community Safety to decrease crime from happening in the first place, and also to do second chance hiring. So everybody involved in the GRID program are people who are second chance. Most of them have been involved in the justice system. Some of them were involved in gang life, Doc, as you know. And I believe in redemption. I believe in second chances. And so we hire those folks to help reduce violence in the city. What we have done as a society is we dump our social problems and economic problems when funding is cut, and then they fall to law enforcement. And law enforcement should not be dealing with homelessness and substance abuse and mental health. Those are public health issues.
9: I want to push a little bit on budget. Okay, because yes, we see the budget growing every year. So I just wanted to.
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10: You're asking me if we are ready to cut the budget. I can't tell you that right now because we haven't started next year's budget. We did not cut the budget last year. I think it would be doubtful that we cut LAPD's budget a year before the Olympics.
9: Okay, and we will be talking about the Olympics, sure. So we'll get into that. But our next question, and again, reminder, thumbs up, thumbs down, snaps, right? We want also to engage with you all and to see, and for Karen Bass to be able to see the reaction from the audience. I will be asking now about just small businesses and economic opportunities. Shout out to all the small businesses here in South Central. We are a community run by local and small businesses, so shout out to you all. LA is home to thousands of small businesses, legacy businesses, street vendors, right? Family-owned enterprises. Yet, entrepreneurs in historically disinvested Black and Latino communities like South Central continue to face barriers of capital, and many do not have access to affordable commercial spaces or just city resources. As mayor, what were your economic justice strategy be to ensure that public and private investment builds wealth for existing residents and local businesses?
10: Well, thank you very much. I'm very concerned about that, and I'm concerned about that with the Olympics, because I want to make sure that when the Olympics comes, and by the way, our theme for LA, for the city, separate from LA 28, is Games for All. We want all of our neighborhoods to benefit, and we want our small businesses to benefit, which is why we've been holding business summits. We held one just this Monday. We had over 1,000 businesses, many of them from this community, both Black and brown, so that we could work with them ahead of time when contracts come up. Because what happens to our businesses is they find out about the RFP the day before or the day after the deadline. So we've been working with them for the last 2 years. We've had three summits. Each summit had over 1,000 businesses. We also started a program to assist small businesses. And then in terms of commercial spaces, we launched just yesterday Vacant to Vibrant, which is a program modeled after San Francisco, where we are providing grants in a public-private partnership to small businesses so that they can rent commercial space. So we did a launch yesterday of a business in the middle of, I think we were on Spring Street, and the owner of the building is going to have rent free for a year, and we provided a starting grant. And so we're going to look at a lot of the vacant office spaces downtown and rent them out that way.
9: I just also want to remind us that we have the convention center here, the Staples Center, right? All around us, we have USC.
10: Can I mention the convention center?
9: Yes, yes, yes.
10: Because, and this is one of the many differences between my opponent, the convention center is 15,000 jobs. What I was really excited about with those jobs is that many of those young workers, number one, are from right here, and they are second chance hires. So I met with a young man there who had been recently released from prison, and he applied for a job and is now working to expand the convention center. And that is going to be, it's 15,000 jobs now, but when the convention center is expanded, it will be many more jobs, bringing in $340 million into our economy. It's one thing to say you support working people and then not support the projects that bring jobs and union-paying jobs here, and the convention center is one of them. Awesome. It was a partnership between business and labor coming together and fighting for that.
9: And with that, I think I want to ask, too, for street vendors or folks that maybe don't have a big space like the convention center, how will they know that this economic wealth will also come to them?
10: So, and that's going to be an interesting LA 28 issue, an Olympic issue. And I know that one of the things that are being planned is to make sure that street vendors can have access to the population that's coming here for the Olympics. Now, we did a dress rehearsal of this during the World Cup because we want to make sure, again, that our communities directly benefit from these games. We don't want it just to be the usual suspects and the usual neighborhoods. So we had what we called Kick It in the Park, which were watch parties all around the city, and welcomed and told street vendors in advance, please come to these events because this is an opportunity for you to make money. So in terms of street vendors, we want to make sure that they get a big chunk of the pie when the Olympics come, but we also want to work with street vendors that might want to move into brick and mortar, commercial buildings as well.
9: So street vendors, yes, in outside convention centers for LA 28 Olympics. We will see them there. Okay.
10: Yes, yes, yes.
9: Okay. Awesome. So we'll go into workforce development and economic opportunities. We have a lot of youth here. Can we hear a little, give it up for the youth? Yeah. This is important for you all to be here. And LA has a large population of young people and working class families who need stronger pathways to family sustaining careers, especially when unemployment is such a big thing, like in places like South Central. As mayor, what policies and budget investments will you champion to increase wages and things like job trainings or internships? What would that look like?
10: Well, first of all, I am a big believer in internships and jobs for young people, and we have hired really thousands of young people in the last 4 years. When I mentioned our Office of Community Safety, and we have events on the weekends, we had just had Fall Fridays over in MacArthur Park. We hire with the grid and with what we do on the weekends in the parks, thousands of young people each summer. We've hired hundreds of folks for the city in the last summer night lights, right? And we do that in parks all around our community. That is specifically targeted to our community, and we make sure that we hire people from the community to participate in that. And so that is very, very important. We've also expanded apprenticeships and partnerships for young people to come in. LAX Hire is an opportunity to do a program where you can eventually work for the city. And we've brought in a number of people that way, doing a collaboration with the building trades so that people get good union paying jobs.
9: I feel like we have a lot of folks here in the community that are already creating a lot of opportunities. We have small businesses, but we also have a lot of internships. And I know CD9 Coalition is here and can hold me accountable to that. We have a lot of opportunities for youth. How will you be working with some of the folks that have internship opportunities to make sure that Black and brown folks get those opportunities?
10: Well, we have internships all throughout City Hall and all throughout my office, because I've always been a big believer in youth leadership development. Even in my campaign, we have Youth for Bass that is run by high school and college students. As a matter of fact, when I ran the first time, the young woman that headed up Youth for Bass, I think most of you know her, she's now Assemblywoman Shade Elawahi. I have invested a lot of time in my life to developing the next generation of leaders. If you truly believe in social change and social justice, you know that this is something that goes on forever. And so it should never be about you. It is about always the next generation and investing in that generation, which is one reason why we have to have affordable housing. Because I remember when this city was affordable. Now the young people, especially balancing school tuition and student loans and then renting an apartment, is extremely expensive. That's why in the last 4 years, we have built more affordable housing than has been built in LA in years. And I will tell you that a number of these units, and we're getting ready to transform the World Trade Center, the old World Trade Center downtown, is an office building that is being transformed into housing, and a one-bedroom apartment will be $937 compared to $2,000 or $3,000 now. But I do have to tell you, this is a distinction with my opponent, who says that housing is her number one issue. But if you look at the council districts where the most affordable housing has been built and the least affordable housing has been built, she's number 14 out of 15. So it's one thing to have a lot of ideas, but it's another thing to have actually delivered. What do the young people say? Show me your receipts.
9: Receipt. I feel like you transitioned those.
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9: So I brought some facts, as a journalist usually does. Here this year in 2026, according to the Greater Los Angeles Homeless Count, homelessness has gone up in the city of LA. It increased by 3.4%, and now we have 45,194 people in the streets of LA. Obviously, houseless and homelessness is simultaneously an economical, behavioral health, and public health challenge that affects the people experiencing homelessness, but also their families, local businesses. And I think we all agree that addressing it requires both compassion, right, and also accountability from the city to maintain the numbers to go down. What measurable outcomes should LA residents expect during your years of mayor when it comes to reducing homelessness, but also improving health, safety, and sanitation?
10: So, and that was a mouthful.
9: Yes, it was.
10: So let me just say that, first of all, as I said, I ran because people were dying on our streets. I declared a state of emergency on day one in my administration and set out to get people off the streets. We built Inside Safe. By the way, all of the staff from Inside Safe have either been homeless, justice involved, et cetera, et cetera. They know how to work the streets. We get people off the streets, and we have had the first decline in street homelessness, period, 2 years in a row. It ticked up last year. We had a 50% cut in our funding from the state, and I'm concerned about moving forward, especially with where the administration is coming from. We know how to get people off the street. This system is completely dysfunctional, and we need a new system that is under the control of the city, because the worst part of the situation with people who are unhoused is the care they get once they leave the streets. It is insufficient. They are not taken care of in terms of their health, education, etc. A new system would enable us to do that. That has been a weakness, because services are provided by the county, not the city. It's a mess. That mess needs to change. The city needs to be in control, and we're taking steps for that. If the city is in control, then we can be transparent and accountable to the outcomes. The outcomes I want to see are saving the lives of our people getting them in interim housing so that you can work out whatever their issues are, and then having them move on to permanent housing and eventually be self-sufficient on their own. That's what we're striving for. Some people believe, and my opponent goes back and forth on this issue, some people believe that you can stay on the street and the only focus should be building housing and affordable housing. Now, I support that. I support getting people into affordable housing, but I will be damned if I'm going to be okay watching black and brown people die on these streets while housing is being built. That is not sufficient. People who've been involved in this issue for years are experts in housing, but they are not experts in the people. These are my people. I worked at LA County Hospital in the emergency room, in the trauma unit, taking care of people who were unhoused. They need a lot of services. It is not just enough to say you can be put in a house or an apartment, left alone, and everything is going to be okay.
9: I also want to touch on gentrification, right? Because part of building more housing, it's already happening in South Central, and we know we need that housing. But how do you combat building more housing with like things like gentrification?
10: Yes, I'm going to tell you something. That's another distinction with my opponent, okay? I am concerned about just building housing anywhere and everywhere, because I did Executive Directive 1, which has allowed us to fast track 47,000 units of affordable housing is currently being fast tracked through the system. 6,000 units are currently in construction. 10,000 units are ready for occupancy now. So I think that that is critically important. But when I did Executive Directive 1 in the beginning, we made some mistakes. Now, one of the organizations that might be here is SAGE here. No? Okay, well, you guys probably know of SAGE. SAGE pointed out some problems that we had in Executive Directive 1 that was going to lead to gentrification. When I found that for-profit developers only wanted to develop in South LA, my antennas went up, because to me that meant our people were going to be displaced. Yes, we need housing, but we cannot displace black and brown people. And if you have housing that is just built anywhere and everywhere, they're coming for us, and I don't know where we're going to go. Neighborhoods that we fought to be in, now we can wind up being displaced. I believe in building housing. That's why we rezoned the entire city of LA the first time in many years to make room for 500,000 houses, or 500,000 units. But I don't think that should be at the expense of our communities. To me, I believe my opponent's view of housing and getting housing built will actually contribute to gentrification. And I have found, as I have gone about this, that there is a lack of sensitivity to black and brown communities when it comes to building housing. And the notion that you can leave for 3 years and then you could come back, you know that don't work. That does not work, and I am worried about the displacement. So I think actually that Councilman Harris Dawson has done it the best. You see all these apartments going up on Crenshaw Boulevard? It's on the commercial strip, not in the neighborhoods where the housing is that people were banned from being in. It's also disingenuous to say that you reduced homelessness by 49% on your own when you actually know it was Inside Safe that led to that reduction. You shouldn't take credit and say that you did this, which is what my opponent says. She's reduced homelessness in her district by 50%. You're welcome. Because that was done by Inside Safe.
9: We'll go into CD9. I have you for a couple more minutes, but I think it's important because CD9 is going to get a new council district member for the first time in years. That's historical. 63 years? Maybe first Latino?
10: Yeah, right. Not the first. Yeah.
9: Yeah. But right. But our current Price member has been here for a long time.
10: 12.
9: Right? That is a long time. And so I think my question really is on that. How do you plan to work with whoever is going to be our next CD9 council member?
10: Look, CD9 should have Latino representation, period. Okay? And I have always worked in solidarity with Latino communities. My family's Latino, okay? So I would work very well with whoever comes in office, as I have done pretty much my entire life in terms of black-brown issues.
9: Okay, so now that we have of like, okay, you will work with our CD9 council member.
10: I will work with your CD9 council
9: okay.
10: member.
9: I want to ask how your administration will work with the residents of CD9, right? Because we have you here today and we want to be able to, if a mayor is selected, that we are not forgotten. How will you directly work with CD9 residents, nonprofit organizations that are here today? How would that happen?
10: And I will tell you, many of the organizations that are here today, I work with now, I've worked with for years. I remember when some of them actually started, including a place called Home. So the best part of the job for me of being mayor is being able to have exchanges like this. I love this. So I believe fundamentally that the way you go about policy is you involve the people who are directly impacted by that policy to sit at the table with you. What I don't believe in doing is gathering a bunch of experts and going off in a room and then coming back and telling you what we're going to do to you. Experts are great, but I start with community, because communities are experts. And so I'm willing to work with the organizations that I've been working with for years and years to continue to do that. I believe in being completely accessible to you. So when you call, I come.
9: Amazing. Okay. We're going to transition into transportation, which I think we have.
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9: Come here to this forum. Yes. Give it up for you all, because we do. We have the buses. We have the trains. Yeah, I see you. Okay, and I wanted to ask about that because we rely a lot on transportation investments and policies. How will you improve public transit? And also, how do you prioritize pedestrian and bicycle safety and street conditions? What does that look like?
10: Well, so I have this other job, and it's called chairing MTA. So I chair Metro. And my commitment on Metro is to move the needle forward to a fare free system. And so what we're doing this year and what we want to accomplish this year is really maximizing the fare free programs that already exist, such as the GoPass program that provides free transit for students. There's programs for seniors, there's programs for low income folks. And what typically happens is that these programs are underutilized because the communities don't know about them. So we're planning a lot of specific outreach this year to make sure that the free programs that are existing, that people know about them.
9: Amazing. We have, yeah.
10: We also believe that we need more folks from our community to be hired by Metro, especially working as ambassadors. I think the ambassador program has been very, very helpful.
9: Well, we have just for you like maybe two more minutes, and I want to give you some time to do some closing statements. 1 minute if you are going to do English, and two if you are going to do English and Spanish. Shout out to our Spanish-speaking folks that are using translation today.
10: Let me just tell you that I understand a lot of Spanish, and I can speak some, but I'm not going to sit up here because then you'll think your mayor is 5 years old. Thank you. But let me just say that I decided as a child that I wanted to spend my entire life in service and fighting for justice. And that is who I have been. The last stage of my life, I've been an elected official. But years before that, I was on these streets. Aside from being born on these streets and being raised on these streets, working in behalf and in collaboration with communities is how I have spent my life. I know that this city can be affordable and be inclusive of all of us. That is why I'm there. If it does not include us, then it misses the entire purpose of my being. I know this city can be affordable. I know it can be safe. Law enforcement is a feature of that, but community organization is a key feature to keeping our city safe, keeping our lights on. We have an initiative to install 60,000 solar lights because that is very critical. But most important, I am going to fight like heck every day I am in office to make sure that this community and other lower income communities experience the benefits that this city has to offer, the opportunities. We're going to have the best Olympics ever, but it's going to be the best Olympics ever because it is going to include all of us and it is going to benefit all of us. Thank you for the opportunity to speak with you today, and I'd love the opportunity to continue this conversation over the next 4 years. Thank you.
4: 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Thanks for joining us for the first part of our special broadcast of the CD9 Coalition LA Mayoral Forum recorded in historic South Central on Saturday. We just heard from Mayor Karen Bass speaking with moderator Brenda Verano of Calo News. The forum was organized by Benjamin Torres and Susana Coracero of CD Tech and held at a place called Home. Stay with us for part two as Councilmember Nithya Raman answers the same set of questions. And in the meantime, find more election information at laist.com/vote. 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
9: Nithya Raman is running for LA City Mayor. Welcome to historic South Central. Come on in. Hello. Hello, hello. Welcome. All right, we're going to go ahead and get started because we don't have a lot of time. And I know folks are here in South Central where it's really hot. So let's get started. Well, before we're going to get into specific topics, I want to give you 2 minutes to just introduce yourself. Tell us why you're running for city mayor. You could do 1 minute in English. And if you want to do it in Spanish, you have another minute. So, okay. 2 minutes.
11: Well, I'm going to do 2 minutes in English. I have some Spanish closing remarks, but yeah.
9: Okay.
11: But I'll do my opening remarks in English. I want to thank you all so much for having me. I want to start by acknowledging something I hear over and over again when I've been here in South Central, which is too many residents feel like these neighborhoods get ignored. And I'm running for mayor because I don't want to ignore any part of this city. Like many of you, I built my life in Los Angeles, but my journey didn't start here. I came to this country from India when I was 6 years old. English is my second language. I grew up in an immigrant family, learning how to navigate a country and systems that weren't always designed with families like mine in mind. And that experience really shaped my belief that every person should feel safe turning to local government, no matter what language they speak, no matter where they were born, no matter what neighborhood they live in. And my work on city council has tried to underscore that. LA City has to deliver the basics. Residents in this neighborhood or anywhere in this city shouldn't have to call 311 over and over again to get their trash picked up, to get a street light fixed, to get illegal dumping addressed. Residents deserve the same level of service and investment here as in any other part of Los Angeles. I want to say to all of you that issues across this city that I have heard are in many ways the same no matter where you are. And the city needs to do better to serve you no matter where you are, no matter where you live. Whether it is trash, whether it is homelessness, whether it's the cost of housing, whether I'm in South Central or Studio City or Sylmar, these are the issues that are coming up over and over and over again. And I'm here to say to all of you today, you're not asking for anything unreasonable. You're asking for a city that works for you. You're asking for a city that works for working people. That is why I'm in this race. The establishment has taken the people of Los Angeles for granted for too long. They deserve a city hall that is working every day to earn their trust and to earn their votes. And I am here because I want to earn your votes and I want to earn your trust. So thank you all so much for having me.
9: Well, now that we have an opening statement, we're going to go ahead and get started with the questions. And again, inviting folks to come back and take a seat and also to keep conversations down. We want to be able to hear our mayoral candidate this morning or afternoon now. Okay, cool. The first question is on Black and Latino representation. Black and Latino communities have played a central role in shaping South Central's political, economic, social, just resources here in South Central. How would your administration ensure Black and Latino Angelinos have meaningful representation? And what specific commitments will you make to address the economic and racial inequities that Black and Latino folks face? For this, we have 2 minutes.
11: Okay. Well, this is an enormous...
9: Sorry, three.
11: 3 minutes.
9: Sorry,
11: okay.
9: Yes.
11: These are enormous questions that you've put into one question. So I want to say I don't think we'll be able to give the full answer to how we undo years of economic injustice in a three-minute answer. But I want to answer the first part of that question first. Yes, Latino and Black communities deserve representation at City Hall. I've built a council office that is representative of my council district, and I will ensure that these neighborhoods, that Black and Latino leaders have real leadership positions in my administration. I want to make sure that we are putting people who know these communities, not just in the mayor's office, but across the many commissions, across the many departments that are designed to oversee and serve these neighborhoods, so that you don't have to educate people on what needs to change in order to get things to work from City Hall. I believe that is absolutely essential, and I will ensure that my administration is the most inclusive administration that this city has seen in decades, and we are working to build that out right now. We are already actively working to build that out. As far as economic development goes, these neighborhoods have been neglected, and I am looking forward towards an Olympics that is going to play out here, and I want to make sure that the communities around these Olympic Games are actually seeing the benefits from these games, not just feeling the tremendous displacement impacts that are likely to come as a result of these games happening here. And I think that's absolutely essential. That means not just protecting existing tenants, which I have done during my time in City Hall. That's why I have the endorsement and support of groups like ACE, but also ensuring that the dollars that are being spent in these major events are actually benefiting the communities around these facilities. That needs to happen, and that means ensuring that staff from the city is actively engaged on those issues. That doesn't just mean an expo once a year. That means going out and doing the work to enlist small businesses in these procurement processes. That means small businesses have the capacity they need to apply for contracts from these services. That means that the impact on these communities of these games should not just be that small businesses see a smaller inflow of visitors because of all the security that comes from it. They need to get the dollars and the support from these games. That will require work and engagement from City Hall. That will require people on the streets, and I'm deeply committed to doing that work.
9: And we will be talking about Olympics in a bit. Yes, but I want to ask about building trust, right, within communities like South Central that sometimes are very skeptical about city government. How do you plan to build trust specifically for Black and Latino communities that are a bit distrusting?
11: Absolutely. Well, trust is incredibly important. And one of the reasons that I'm running right now is because I have a progressive vision for Los Angeles. I believe in the power of our city hall to serve the residents of Los Angeles. I believe that. That's why I got into this work in the first place. I was a resident of my neighborhood, and I saw an elected representative and a city hall that didn't address my needs and the needs of my neighbors as quickly as they should have. They didn't feel the urgency for change that I did. And so I ran. As someone who didn't have a long history in politics, I ran against them and ended up winning election against an incumbent because I talked about what urgency and responsiveness from City Hall could look like. And in City Hall, I have delivered on that. So I'm not just asking you today and asking you to trust that a Rahman mayoral administration would look different. In my time on City Council, I have stood up against some of the most powerful interests that shape this city and make it harder for working people to live and thrive here. And I've stood up against them, and I've fought for the needs and policies that working people need. This includes standing up for tenants in a city where landlords have often held sway. And now in this election, big landlords, corporate landlords are spending huge amounts of money to ensure that I'm not elected because of the work that I've put in on these issues, passing the largest expansion of tenant protections in 40 years in Los Angeles, ensuring that we have anti-eviction protections here in the city. This is the work that I've done despite pushback from powerful interests. And that is exactly the reason why I want to run for mayor at this time, because I believe that this city hall, which has been deeply responsive to those powerful interests, the police union, corporate landlords, Airbnb, that have changed policies in this city so that they don't work for the working people of Los Angeles, that have made it so that we are less able to respond to environmental injustice because of corporate power in City Hall. I'm running because I want these neighborhoods to have a champion, someone who is willing to stand up and fight, and I want to be that champion in city.
9: Thank you. We will go into public safety, yes. LAPD and ICE raids. District 9 has been hit with very heavy ICE raids and yes. immigration enforcement. But also, we have a lot of LAPD officers here.
11: Yes.
9: District 9 residents have raised concerns about public safety, police accountability, ICE raids, and the relationship with the LAPD. What specific changes, if any, would you support regarding LAPD's budget, the use of force policies, or civilian oversight? What standards do you feel like the mayor yes. should go with that?
11: So I want to acknowledge some of the pain that immigrant communities in Los Angeles felt after last year's raids, when LAPD appeared to be protecting ICE officers on our streets rather than protecting people from the harmful actions of ICE, from ICE kidnapping our community members. And too often it appeared that LAPD was actually protecting them and not us. And that culture shift around what law enforcement is here to do, who law enforcement is here to protect, I believe needs to come from the very top. And that is part of the reason why I'm running for mayor. This mayor did not speak out against those actions by LAPD, appointed a chief who has not met this moment, who said that he would not enforce laws put in by the state to protect us, and I believe that is not what this city needs at this moment. That's not what a city of immigrants needs at this moment. And I'm very much here to make sure that we're standing up.
9: Let's hold the comments. Let's hold the comments.
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11: I want to answer your question around public safety because I think it's really important.
9: Okay.
11: Yeah, it's really important. So we need a system of public safety that's responsive to people's calls for help. And we have to make sure that we build that out. That means that when you pick up the phone

0: that gave LAPD officers more money than they have even asked for and left us unable to build out a truly responsive system of public safety. But that is what I'm committed to building out as mayor, a system of public safety that is responsive to our needs, that armed officers are able to show up when you need them, that 911 picks up the phone when you call quickly. Right now, 911 response times are actually increasing, and where we have unarmed crisis response that's able to respond to issues that don't require armed officers, which happen across the entire city. I want to build out that system of public safety response across every neighborhood of Los Angeles, and I believe that we can have a safer city if we do that.
1: I want to remind folks that we're doing snaps, right? If we agree, and we're doing thumbs down if we don't agree, just so we can keep moving with our questions. And I'll ask the same question that I asked Bass. I asked her about budget, police budget.
0: Yes.
1: The police budget is growing. Thoughts on that?
0: So I the biggest driver of police costs is actually the new contract that we signed in 2023, which gave raises to the police that this city could not even afford. These raises were described by the head of the LAPD union as the largest raises that LAPD had received in its history. And they bankrupted the city as a result. And those raises were pushed forward by this mayor, despite the fact that everyone in City Hall knew that we couldn't afford those raises, that we knew that there would be a $1 billion budget deficit at the end. And those raises were pushed forward because the police union is the most powerful entity in local politics, and now they're spending millions to support her reelection. I pushed back against that contract, I voted against it, and I will always make sure that spending in Los Angeles on public safety is really focused on delivering a holistic public safety response that can really work for Angelenos, and I will be honest with the public about what that takes.
1: I will transition into economic justice and small businesses. Again, we were talking about how South Central, we have a lot of local businesses and street vendors. And I want to, again, give a shout out to them. But we know that entrepreneurship in historically disinvested Black and Latino communities, like right now, do not have access to commercial spaces, city permits, and other assistance. As mayor, what will your economic justice strategy be to ensure public and private investment builds wealth around local businesses?
0: Absolutely.
1: And street vendors.
0: Absolutely. Well, thank you so much for that question, because I think it's so incredibly important to think about. The city of Los Angeles is now opening half the number of new businesses that we were 10 years ago. Half. Because it is too hard to open a new business here in Los Angeles. It is hard to be a small business here in the city of Los Angeles. And I want to build a city hall that is responsive to the needs of small business owners here in the city. So what does that look like? I've talked to restaurateurs, small retail establishments, and small business owners across this city to develop a platform that I believe will serve them better than how the city is serving them. This means shorter permitting timelines. This means lower costs for smaller businesses. This means answers from the Department of Water and Power that can slow the opening of a new business, sometimes for years, while they wait for the Department of Water and Power to make connections. All of these mean that revenues for small businesses are pushed off into the distance, and that is unacceptable. And my small business platform changes that, beginning on day one, and builds out a system that actually responds to the needs of this community much, much more effectively. I also believe that we need our small business tax exemption to change. We have not created a new small business tax exemption for decades. And our tax exemption sits at $100,000, while other cities are at millions. We can actually change our system of tax incentives here in Los Angeles to support rather than punish our small business community, and that's what I would do. Finally, main streets across Los Angeles, commercial corridors, are suffering from neglect. And I've seen that in this community. Garbage is not being picked up. Homelessness is not being addressed quickly enough. Lights are broken. Street traffic, people who are walking on the streets don't have the safety and resources they need from the government. I want to deliver on that. We have main streets across Los Angeles that deserve love and responsiveness from City Hall, and I am committed to investing in those commercial corridors. Again, with proactive homelessness response, garbage pickup,

0: lights being fixed, infrastructure being improved in a way that the city is not showing up for you now, I will do that work. Thank you.
1: I will do a follow-up on that. I know that you talked about like what the city isn't doing now. Can you expand on what are some barriers created by the city now that you would eliminate?
2: So this includes things like high permitting costs for small businesses and long permitting timelines. When you're opening up a new business, it can be very expensive to get your permit. Sometimes small businesses have to hire an expediter that you pay thousands of dollars to in order to just open up a business. The same is true for street vendors, that to get your permits from City Hall can take an incredibly long time. It can be very complicated. Sometimes it can be almost impossible to meet the regulatory barriers that we're putting in front of these small establishments. I am very committed to doing everything that I can do to change the city's rules and regulations that make it harder and more expensive for small businesses to open and to thrive, and also to ensure that we're engaging with the county and with the state as active partners to push for the regulatory environment that will actually make small businesses thrive. This means including for street vendors, where state and county regulations for street vendors sometimes require that vendors invest thousands of dollars in a cart that can actually meet those regulations. That's impossible for many vendors to meet. I want to make sure that the city is actually fighting to ensure that rules and regulations make sense for small businesses and can actually ensure that small businesses can thrive here.
1: Thank you. I'll get into Olympics, 2028 Olympics, which...
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1: Yeah, less than 2 years. And time is going by really quick. And I want to ask, with events like the 2028 Olympics, coming to South Central, we have the Convention Center, we have Staples Center, we have USC. Like, we are in the middle of a lot of centers. How will you ensure this community receives a measurable share of jobs? And how does the ordinary Latino benefit from the games?
2: Yeah, so I think there's a couple of things that need to happen for the Olympics to be successful and really benefit the neighborhoods around the Coliseum, around the Convention Center, in Expo Park. Like, there is going to be a lot of events here. We want to make sure that these events are actually benefiting communities and not harming them. So the first thing that needs to happen, I think, is preventing harm. We have to be able to prevent harm. That means ensuring that tenants are protected at a time when Airbnb and short-term rentals are on the rise. And I want to make sure this mayor's push for deregulating short-term rentals during this time in ways that are harmful to renters don't go through. We need to be able to make sure that the games happen in ways that renters will benefit from them, that renters can actually stay in their homes, that we can push back against what could be potential for real displacement during these games. We have to make sure that we're engaging with LA 28 and the federal government to make sure that the invitation to federal law enforcement to come here is not actually inviting harm into our communities. That will require proactive engagement and work with LA 28 to ensure that the presence of ICE on our streets will not harm our communities, that the presence of federal law enforcement, which has to come as a result of the games agreement that we signed, does not harm our communities, and that is work that I will do. But how can you actually make sure that these games benefit? That means ensuring that small businesses have access to procurement pathways. That means going out and doing the work, door knocking along business corridors to invite people to apply, doing outreach, not just in traditional expos or places where City Hall already is, but actually going out to churches, to nonprofits, to community centers, to invite small businesses to take advantage of these opportunities, and then providing them the capacity building to do that. Making sure that the security perimeters and the closures that are happening are not just cutting off customers to small businesses. That happened in Paris, by the way. Small businesses in Paris around Olympics facilities actually saw less business around the game. Some of them saw their businesses completely cut off. We have to make sure that we minimize those negative impacts and maximize the ability for small businesses that are in the vicinity of the games to actually get money directly from the games. That will require real work from the city, a fleshed out City Hall office that is staffed with the language And cultural competency to be able to go out and talk to community members and to ensure that businesses and community groups have the capacity to be able to apply for these contracts.
1: Thank you. I will transition into homelessness.
2: Yes.
1: This year, homelessness increased in the city of LA. We have a limited amount of time, and I'm trying to get to all the questions. So again, reminder that we are trying to get as much answers possible here. And homelessness will actually capture some of that. But we have homelessness that has increased. What measurable outcomes should LA residents expect during your years of if you become mayor when it comes to reducing unsheltered homelessness, knowing that Black and Brown folks are being affected the most by homelessness?
2: Yes, and I want to just say Black homelessness is a huge challenge. Black residents make up only 8% of the city's population, but over a third of our homeless population. Latino homelessness is growing quickly. Latino homelessness is the largest growing subpopulation among our homeless population. This means that we need to be able to target resources towards communities of color that need it desperately. In my district, even as homelessness rose citywide, we saw unsheltered homelessness go down by a significant amount, a 49% reduction just last year alone. That means that we are doing something differently than the rest of the city. So what does that actually look like? That means making sure that we are relentlessly engaged at every encampment, every person who is on the streets, that our homeless services network is actually going out to them proactively and working relentlessly to connect them to shelter and to housing and to services. We are also holding our partners accountable. We are providing real oversight and real accountability. I want to make sure that both of these things happen citywide, that we are ensuring that every single dollar that we are spending is actually getting to the people on the streets and making sure that they're getting indoors as quickly as possible, and that we are working as hard as possible to ensure that every dollar is accounted for so that we can restore trust in a system that has lost too much trust in the past few years. This mayor has refused to audit our homelessness response. I am very committed to doing that, and I'll request that audit on day one.
1: There is also a lot of renters here in this community as well as homeowners. How would you, when it comes to building housing, not also feel things like gentrification?
2: Yes. So this is a incredibly important challenge that we are facing in Los Angeles, that we have the ways in which it has tried to address our housing shortage have actually fallen most acutely on South LA, on South Central. And I'll just explain a little bit on what that looks like. So we have a 500,000 unit housing shortage here in the city of Los Angeles. We need to build more housing. We need to build more affordable housing. We need to build more housing for working families. And the way in which our planning has happened in the city has actually put the burden of building new housing in CD8, in CD9, in CD10. That is what has happened, because wealthier neighborhoods, less diverse neighborhoods, whiter neighborhoods have actually pushed back on affordable housing, on greater density, and the bulk of new housing production has happened in CD8, CD9, and CD10. That has led to displacement in these communities. We need to build more housing in Los Angeles, but we need to build it across every single neighborhood in LA. I have actually fought to build more housing in my own council district. In neighborhoods, some of these have historically resisted that new housing. This mayor has not. And I believe undoing historically racist patterns of planning and zoning is absolutely essential to ensuring that building more housing in this city, which we need, is not displacing communities of color, is not displacing and gentrifying neighborhoods that are already in place. And that is the work I want to do in the city. That's the work I've already tried to do as a council member, but received real pushback across the rest of the city. And that's the work I want to do as mayor.
1: I want to transition us to District 9. I also want to respect everybody's time. It's 12:52, so I'm going to get...
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1: I want to ask you about CD9. How will you work with our future city council member, whoever that is, and how would you work directly with the community members in CD9?
2: Yeah. So I have had a track record of being able to work very closely with other council members to ensure that we are fighting for policies that make sense for the whole city, and for ensuring that legislation that we're putting in place in the city is not unduly impacting neighborhoods that are poorer, neighborhoods that have historically been subject to displacement pressures. That is the work that we have done on the council, and that I've been kind of working alongside CD9 and CD8 and CD10 representation to do. That work will continue as mayor. Whoever gets elected from this district will be a voice for your concerns in City Hall. And I want to make sure that any mayoral work includes this community's perspectives, this community's leadership's perspectives in policymaking, in service response, and I will fight for that in my administration. I will make sure that leaders from this community are in leadership positions within my own administration. It's not just the council member who will have to speak up for this community. Leadership from this community will be in my administration, will be empowered to advocate for the needs of this neighborhood, of these neighborhoods in the city, and I am deeply committed to that. But I also want to invite, there are a number of organizations that have put together this forum, and I'm grateful to a place like Home for hosting it, but there is a whole list of organizations that have put together this forum. This is not my first time engaging with many of these organizations. We will be back to engage if I am elected. We will ensure that the groups that have worked on behalf of this city so effectively for so many years have a seat at the table in my administration at City Hall. And if I am lucky enough to be elected mayor, I want to invite you back into City Hall. And I will be back here in response to your invitations as well.
1: Thank you. I will then transition into transportation really quickly. A lot of folks here raised their hand earlier about taking public transportation, taking the train, taking the bus, even to come to this event. How would you make our public transportation better in places like South Central, where it's hot and sometimes we don't even have shade under the bus?
2: Yeah, well, I'm very proud to have led the first successful effort in the city to bring shade to bus stops. If you have seen those new pale green bus shelters that are finally coming up across the city, those are being built through a program called Raise LA that I helped design. This is a city that uses public transit a lot. This is a council district that uses public transit a lot. But guess what? Most people who are using transit use the bus, not the trains. And we have a city which never put shelters at bus stops across the city. And for the first time, thanks to a new program called Raise LA, which I helped to design, we are actually building hundreds of new bus shelters across Los Angeles. And I'm very, very proud of that work. And I have made a commitment in my platform to build 600 new bus shelters, ideally by 2028, by the Olympics coming here. And I'm very, very committed to that. Public transit is deeply important to me, and one of the things I'm really excited about, if I do have the privilege of being your next mayor, is that I'll have 4 seats on Metro. And I am excited to use those 4 seats to advocate for a transit system that works for us. I love trains, and I want more train investment, but our bus system is really important. And Metro's changes to the city of LA's bus network have actually undermined some of the ways in which people get to and from their jobs and from their schools and to and from their stores. It is not working well enough for transit users, particularly bus users. And I will use every single one of those 4 seats to advocate for bus riders. I will make sure that we are investing in those lines that are most frequently used. I will make sure that frequency on our bus lines is better. I'm gonna fight for safer conditions on our buses. We deserve it. We deserve it. I used to take the bus when I worked at City Hall many years ago. I took the bus and a train to get to the job that I had before I ran for office. I love transit. I'm a transit user, and I will fight to ensure that our transit system works as well as it can for its users.
1: I know time is strict, but I want to give you time for a closing statement.
2: Oh,
1: you can
2: sure.
1: do that In English and in Spanish. Okay. So you have 2 minutes.
2: Okay.
1: But I do want to ask, if there's anything that people take from today,
2: yes,
1: what would it be? Incorporate that in your closing statement if you can.
2: Oh, okay, great. You know, I haven't incorporated that into my closing statement, but I will, if I can answer that. What I do want to say is that I am running for mayor because it is clear to me and clear to so many people across Los Angeles that this establishment politics, this city hall, has taken voters for granted for too long. It is not working for working people here in this city. But I believe so strongly that it will get better, and it can get better. And if I am elected mayor, if I'm lucky enough to be your mayor, I will work every single day to make sure that this city hall works for you, that we are working to earn your trust back every single day. That is the work I want to do as your next mayor. And I do want to do a closing remarks in Spanish as well, if that's okay.
1: Yes, we have a lot of Spanish them.
2: Speakers. I quiero cerrar con esto. 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
1: Okay. Thank you. That is time.
2: Okay. Gracias a todos. Gracias all. A todos.
1: Thank you for being with us
2: thank
1: today.
2: Thank you so much.
1: And thank you all again for being here today.
2: Thank you. Gracias a todos.
1: Get some water.
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4: Let me go back a little bit just to give a background on the Eugene O'Neill Memorial Theater, because it was such a crucial part of what's happened in my career in the future. And I went back the last 2 summers of the college and then the 3rd summer when I was out of college. And the O'Neill Theater had a playwriters conference. And I was able to be there at an extraordinary, fortunate time of great writers like John Guare, Israel Horowitz, Lanford Wilson, Sam Shepard. It was a great, great period. Mm. And so for 3 summers, you would kind of sit there on the sidelines listening to the director talking to playwrights as to how they can restructure this and that to make something better. So I make a point about this because this was the core foundation of my career for the future, because I'm really proud of the screenplays, the movies that I made, that I worked on, because they were so well structured that it made a big impression on me. But in the 2nd year that I was there, the American Academy of Dramatic Arts came up with a production, and Danny DeVito was part of the acting ensemble. And Danny, I know this is hard to believe, had long hair all the way down his back. He was, you know, real hippie.
5: You guys are very much like the Odd Couple if for nothing else, just in the visual. It's funny, there's that movie that he was in with Arnold Schwarzenegger where they're opposites. It really could have been the two of you.
4: Yeah. Danny is not tall, but I don't think I've ever met anybody who is less conscious of their height. He was happy in his own skin, had a great sense of humor.
5: He seemed to have an assuredness about his place as a creative, as an artist. And so I did wonder what being around him, being such a good friend and living with him, kind of gave you insight on regarding yourself. What did he kind of give you permission to be?
4: Danny just seemed to accept me for who I was. Never went on about my dad or this or that. Just sort of took me at face value. He allowed me a vulnerability that I hadn't felt before. I didn't feel like I had to protect myself. We just had good times together, but just kind of hit it off. I think we both share a kind of a dark humor. The War of the Roses.
5: Which you all worked on together.
4: Which we got worked on together. And we kind of rooted for each other. I knew, you know, how hard he tried. But he also gave his best shot. Even dealing with rejection showed me how to behave or how to handle yourself as I dealt with my own.
5: Our guest today is Michael Douglas. His new memoir, One Hell of a Ride, tells the story of his life through 12 of his films. We'll continue our conversation after a short break. This is Fresh Air.
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5: This is Fresh Air, and today I am talking with Michael Douglas about his new memoir, One Hell of a Ride. You know, Michael, there's something almost perfect about the way you and your father came to the story of Cuckoo's Nest from two different directions. So he was already, at the time, one of the biggest stars in the world and saw the character of McMurphy from that story as really the role of a lifetime. And you were in college at UC Santa Barbara taking LSD, protesting the war, just basically being a hippie, when you encountered the book by Ken Casey about the counterculture that he was writing out of. And years later, after your father had spent nearly a decade trying and failing to get this movie made, you stepped in and you write, "It was pure instinct. The truth is, I had no idea what I was doing." Where did you get that confidence from at that moment when you're still trying to figure out things? Because you had had no track record as a producer when you decided to do this.
4: No, I didn't. And Dad was selling the property. He had tried for years to get it. And R.P. McMurphy, the lead of the book, was a great character for him, a fabulous character. And then he tried for many years with his production company to make it, and he couldn't get it made. So he was selling it. And I happened to hear over here when I was at the office sometime. And I said, "No, Dad, don't, no, please don't sell it. Look, let me run with it. I'll try to get you the money you want for it, get you to play the part and produce it."
5: Right.
4: And Dad, so I'll be very grateful, I don't think he had much hope, but he said, "Okay, all right, I'll give you a year."
5: And your confidence to do this, right, though, never having produced it. I mean, in one sense, you went into this wanting to fulfill your father's dream and make the movie with him as McMurphy. But instead, you eventually had to tell him that he wasn't going to play this part, in part because by the time you were able to get it made, he was too old for this part. Jack Nicholson ended up taking on that role. And I was just wondering, do you think becoming your own man kind of required the courage to disappoint your father?
4: That's a good question. I certainly didn't know that at the time. I knew this was the most difficult thing that I ever would have to do, or I had been able to do up to that point, was to tell Dad that he wasn't going to play the part. Again, as the producer, one of the producers, it wasn't simply only my decision. It was the decision of the director, Milos Forman. But it was very hard because over the years, I recognize how seldom you get a really good part. And this would have been one of Dad's greatest parts to play, and he would have killed it. But 20 years had gone by. Almost 20 years since he'd been trying to get it on. And his position had changed in the industry. So it was the hardest decision to tell him. And in the years when he would remind me afterwards, I would say, because I did split my producing deal with Dad, and he was able to make more money off of that deal than any picture he had ever made as an actor. But when I took him up to show him the first cut of the movie, when he came out, and he couldn't have been more of a gentleman, he said, "Michael, you did a fantastic job. It's just a wonderful, wonderful movie. And Jack Nicholson did a great job." So it was a tough moment. And he was a total, complete, gentleman about the whole thing.
5: I think oftentimes people tend to assume that movie stars live in a bubble. But in particular, I'm thinking about the China Syndrome, Wall Street, Falling Down, Traffic. They all tapped into something people were feeling before Hollywood caught on. Where were you picking that up? And picking it up to the degree that you were willing to fight to the end to make sure that these types of films got made. And ironically, they always came right at the moment where we were at the flashpoint of a particular issue, like the drug war or the riots in Los Angeles right before Falling Down.
4: I'm a news junkie. I follow the news and politics too much. And some things you also learn, for instance, the China Syndrome. I thought, when I first read the script, I said, what a great horror movie. I've never thought about a nuclear power plant being the monster, but this is a great horror picture. Now, in doing the research to make this horror movie, I learned a lot more about nuclear reactors and what was going on at that time. I was able to reach out to two GE scientists who used to work on the nuclear and the atomic plants the General Electric made, who had had a loss of faith and come over to the other side. They shared with us, us being Jane Fonda, my other co-stars. And our director, some of the issues that exist with plutonium and things I learned about the half-life of plutonium and how it stays with us and the dangers of it. And so we used them. The end of our movie was a possible meltdown, and they helped us with what was the most likely scenario and all of that. So when the picture came out, there was a lot of criticism of how cavalier we could possibly be. And then the amazing thing happened, which was a movie opened, and it opened with good reviews and a lot of discussion. And then 12 days later, Three Mile Island happened in Harrisburg, Pennsylvania, which was a situation very similar to our movie. And for me, for me, it was an epiphany. I am not a religious person, but this was as close to religion that I had come to. And that act, I felt that somebody was telling me something about the severity of this and something that I should continue working on for the rest of my life.
5: Our guest today is Michael Douglas. And you can keep up with Fresh Air by subscribing to our podcast on Apple or Spotify. And leave us a review. It helps us a lot. We'll be right back after a short break. I'm Tanya Mosley, and this is Fresh Air.

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2: 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Then at 10, it's the BBC World Service here on LAist 89.3.

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10: Welcome back to our week-long series that we're calling Senior Class, Gerontocracy in America. This is episode one, The Oligarchy, where we're talking about our aging political class in this country. Now, there was an interesting example about 10 years ago of pushback against aging politicians, and it happened in 2016 when Democrats had just lost the presidential election and remained the minority in the House. California's Nancy Pelosi was 76 at the time and had led House Democrats for nearly 14 years. A small band of her fellow Democrats thought it was time for change. Ohio Congressman Tim Ryan, then 43, challenged Pelosi for the top job. Here he is on Bloomberg TV.
11: I'm having a lot of disagreements with some people in my party right now. I'm pulling the fire alarm because the house is burning down. And we can sit here and we can play the normal traditional game, and we're going to get where we got. And where we are right now is not where I want to be. I mean, we got a lot of young people in this party that want to move up.
10: However, Pelosi soundly beat Ryan in the Democrats' secret ballot. She got twice as many votes, 134 to 63. But the challenge against her didn't end there. The following summer, Democrats lost a closely watched special election in Georgia. And several House members again questioned whether Pelosi should stay as leader. She pushed back in a press conference.
12: So we're paving a way for a new generation of leadership. And I respect any opinion that my members have, my decision about how long I stay is not up to them.
10: Then Democrats won back the House in 2018, giving Pelosi a chance to become Speaker again. Massachusetts Congressman Seth Moulton was among those trying to stop her.
13: The American people have been very, very clear that it's time for new leadership, and we can't answer that call by reinstalling the same leadership we've had since 2006.
10: Pelosi initially resisted, but in December, she did reach a deal with seven Democrats who opposed her leadership bid. They would back her bid for Speaker if Pelosi promised she would serve no more than four additional years.
12: I feel very comfortable about what they are proposing, and I feel very responsible to do that, whether it passes or not. That's what I'll say about that.
10: Nancy Pelosi kept her side of the deal. She officially stepped down from her leadership position in 2023, and when Hakeem Jeffries succeeded her, he was 52. Samuel Moyne, I wonder if there's any lessons that you draw from this multiple leadership battle story regarding Nancy Pelosi.
14: Well, it's an interesting story. you know, subsequently, I think a lot of people have admired the way Nancy Pelosi was able to kind of confront Trump. She had a lot of experience and power to do so. On the other hand, she was taking a bet on behalf of all of us. Now, she won it. But if you ask about someone else, Ruth Bader Ginsburg, she took a bet. Mm. She said, it's completely up to me whether I stay or go. And she lost her bet on longevity and became notorious for a new reason with the shredding of abortion rights. So I think the main conclusion is that we can't just let the older person decide how long is too long, especially when, if decline sets in, they're not well positioned to make the decision, as so many cases have illustrated. Yeah. Seth Moulton's loss, I think, illustrates something else, which is that you can't just run on age. You have to establish a policy difference, some daylight between you and the older politician, because maybe age isn't enough, especially when the voters are so old, to change people's mind about keeping the devil you know or getting a new politician in his or her place.
10: Okay, so age itself not being enough. That's interesting, because we had an On Point listener, Ann Fairbairn, and she's in Arvada, Colorado. She's almost 70 years old and a retiree, and she says she's felt firsthand how out of touch a person can become as they age.
15: I know for myself, I lack the energy and the passion and the organization skills to do all that I was able to do in my 20s, 30s, 40s, and even 50s. I imagine they're at the same place. I just think it is time for age limits or term limits on people in government.
10: I wanted to play that one because it's quite interesting when that same question is put to the elder members of Congress. They have very strong answers or very strong pushback. For example, here's Iowa Senator Chuck Grassley. We talked about him before. He's currently the oldest serving member of Congress. And he was asked about age concerns in an interview with Fox News in 2021.
16: I heard that same thing 6 years ago, and here I am. I'm ready to go. I get to the office at 6 a.m. In fact, this morning I got there at 6:04. We leave about 6:30. I go to bed at 9, get up at 4, go 2 miles. This morning, I have to confess, I only went 1.5 miles because I got a booster shot yesterday, and I don't feel quite up to it. But anyway, that's my life, and I'm very vigorous and can handle the job.
10: So Samuel Moyn, I wanted to play that because, yes, really, it's a case-by-case basis whether the numerical age of a politician is relevant to their ability to serve. But in the broader picture, in the book, I think you bring up something very, very important in terms of, you know, what does this matter for America, especially, as you noted, this country's, you know, sort of one of its founding stories is that we're a young nation and that I even remember Thomas Jefferson, he used to say that, like, well, honestly, the government should just turn over every 50 years to bring, you know, new ideas into the political bloodstream of the country. But so now we have a situation where you write that this is a quote from your book, the prevalence of aged politicians is almost certainly increasing the abstention of the young from politics. The older the politician, the less belief the younger constituents have that their votes even matter. Tell me more about why you're concerned about that.
14: Well, Meghna, you know, I have 2 college-age daughters, and I really embarked on this research because I was so upset by their sense of resignation in the political system that we've handed them. I mean, it was mainly boomers. I'm Gen X, but I'm going to, you know, take a share of the blame. My daughters certainly give it to me. And I think that, you know, it's always been the case that older people are more invested, certainly, in voting, and there have always been older politicians. But if you're a young person, or even not that young, in your 30s, and you look out and you see not just that the leaders are old, and that they have lost touch, that if they're not, you know, kind of aging out, it's because they're relying on folks who tell them what to do, who aren't elected. And in the end, you're looking at the policies that our political system produces. And systematically, you think that older people are acting in ways that are too self-serving, politicians and voters alike. And so why would you attempt to join in? Why try to turn the Titanic when the captains are old and steaming towards an iceberg you can see, but they disregard?
10: Okay, so this is what I think the heart of the matter is when it comes to why we should all think more deeply about the effects of an aging political class. Because in the very next sentence, Sam, you write this: a disturbing study comparing national experiences, including that of the United States, concludes that the bigger the age gap between people and their politicians, the weaker the confidence that democracy is working. Explain.
14: Well, everyone wants, other things being equal, to vote for someone their own age. Younger people, even folks in their prime in America, are forced to vote for older people. And the studies show that even though you have to do it, I mean, I'm going to show up tomorrow and, cast my ballot for Rosa DeLauro, who's my Connecticut congresswoman. She's 83 years old. Her staff has told her to, dye her hair purple. Doesn't make a difference to me. I look at her and say, I would rather not have to do this, but I don't have a choice. And the younger you are, you're looking out at the whole political system, which is gerontocratic, and you're saying, I'm being shamed into participating. I might not participate, because in the end, it's something that this group of people has created, and we're not gonna get involved in it. If it falls, maybe things will be better.
10: I want to actually quote the latest in a series of different polls that are really showing that there is concrete evidence that this kind of disconnect or sort of disinterest in democracy is happening in this country. Yes. You've seen, there's been multiple polls. Of the most recent one I could find was from March of this year from Tufts University's Center for Information and Research on Civic Learning and Engagement. And they did a poll asking about whether people think democracy is working. And here's what they found. When it comes to people ages 18 to 29, only 36% of the folks they talked to agreed or strongly agreed that U.S. democracy today can address the issues the country is facing. Only 36%. Barely 16% agreed that democracy is working for young people. 50% just outright disagreed. I mean, these are astonishing numbers, Professor Moyne.
14: And yet, it's very understandable. I guess, we're asking them about democracy, but we've actually given them gerontocracy. And it's clear that they have every reason to be upset. And they're disaffected from it. And we say, democracy's in crisis. But what we haven't yet said, I think loudly enough, is that we never gave them democracy in the first place. We gave them rule of, by, and for older people. And no wonder they're upset.
10: Yeah. I mean, the numbers here, I'm just going to read a few more because I think, again, this gets to the heart of why we're doing this whole series. In this Tufts study, only 9% of the 18 to 29 said they feel like they had power in shaping their own futures. Only 8% says they had a high level of hope regarding bettering or impacting their own futures. I mean, there's literal disenfranchisement, and then there's this almost spiritual disenfranchisement that seems to be happening right now.
14: I think there's, an epidemic, if you will, of alienation. And the younger you go in America, the more the sense is that that the government is not just filled with older people who don't look like you, but that the government is not even trying to recognize the kinds of challenges you face as a younger person And the kind of lifespan you're going to have is very long, but you're just waiting around to be given any authority over the political outcomes that you're going to have to live under.
10: Yeah.
14: And so the alienation effect is the one we have to face forthrightly.
10: Well, there are times, though, where voters go to the ballot box and they say, no, enough is enough. We need new leadership. And one recent time just happened right where you are in Connecticut, Professor Moyne, because Connecticut Representative John Larson was running for his 15th term. He's 78, and that was earlier this year in the primaries.

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4: Hi, my name is Dania Risk Valencia and I'm from Lincoln Heights. As a psychotherapist, it's hard to find a new source that can provide balance. But then a coworker told me about LAist. Now I feel, for the first time in my life, I have been more exposed to neutral stories and news on air since tuning in to LAist. I'm grateful to the journalists at LAist for all the reports they provide, which make my morning commute rich with local and world news, as well as amazing life stories. 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
1: I'm Jacob Margolis. I can see the hour starting to creep up on us about a minute away. 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

0: Good morning from Turku, Finland. And what I smell here is fresh air, a little glimpse of autumn, very, very good smell of coffee, and the best cinnamon buns in the whole world.
1: Oh, you say that, and it's, you know, breakfast here in Nairobi and in London as well, cinnamon rolls. And this job, you're calling it the nose. It's an unusual job. How did the idea come about? Christina, if you can still hear us. It looks like that line is not great. We'll try
2: it
1: again,
2: Christina.
1: It did
2: sound wonderful, though, the smell of fresh coffee and cinnamon buns. I was wondering, do you need a bigger nose to have a better sense of smell? Is that what leads you to be able to work out the different smells? If we get her back, maybe we can ask her the question. I mean, it's an interesting
1: job. A good question for her. It's interesting.
2: Yeah, I suppose it's one of those jobs where you don't really have to think a huge amount to do the work, do you? You just sit back, drink your coffee, chew the cinnamon buns, see what else.
1: And we can ask her that question now. Rob, my co-presenter, was just asking Christina whether you need a big nose for this job.
0: Your excellent sense of smell, a little smell these wonderful smells and meet the wonderful people from the island. So not only the big nose, the sense of good smell.
1: How did the idea come about?
0: Yes. Well, Finland is known for having a clean, fresh air, but it's quite difficult to explain to somebody who haven't been here. And we are here with the 40,000 islands and islets on the west coast of Finland. And when we have talked to the international travelers or press people or travel agencies who've been here, they all have said, I don't know what happened, because I feel like everything's smelling better than at home. So we really felt that we want to prove this to the world in a bit of a, or doing the normal advertising, but actually bringing somebody who can prove our claim.
1: Indeed. There you go, Christina Kukohovi, CEO of the government-funded body Visit Turku Archipelago, with a wonderful job, unusual job there, Rob. And, you know, I have been to cover, you know, tea processing, and tea testers also have quite a similar job where they taste a range of teas.
2: That sounds quite an enjoyable job. I went to a perfume factory in France a few years ago where there was an official nose, they were called as well, where you had to smell the different perfumes and work out what you would write on the packaging, I think was the point. Once, as far as I was concerned, once I'd smelled two or three perfumes, they all smelled the same to me. So I definitely wouldn't
1: I would be confused.
2: Getting a nose job, as they put it in that advert.
1: That's it for this edition of Newsday. Thank you for your company. Let's do this again tomorrow. For now, from the team, bye-bye.
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5: 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As LAist Editor-in-Chief, I'm proud that we're among the newsrooms formally opposing the president's attempt to ban reporters from the White House. 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
7: We'll hear from American-Irish actor Saoirse Ronan about her love of Barbara Streisand, and the French creator and writer behind the hit series and now film, Call My

0: Saul Galbetta performing from Mendelssohn's Opus 109. And that's it for this week's Arts Hour. Thank you for your ears, and thank you to both my guests, William Lee Adams and Rachel Eliza Griffiths. 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
7: Hello, I'm Celia Hatton. It's 8 hours GMT. Welcome to the newsroom. Coming up on the BBC World Service, the BBC gains rare access to the front lines of the conflict inside Yemen.
8: There was a mortar and we were at home. The shrapnel blew through the door and into the house.
7: Also in the program, across France, there's a big day of demonstrations ahead. Protesters are demanding more money for education. Our correspondent joins us live from the streets of Paris. Eritrea is one of the world's most restricted and closed-off countries. So what's it like to go there?
9: It felt like going back in time. There's no 3G. People said to me, we don't do social media, we socialize.
7: We'll hear one journalist's account. And literacy campaigners in the U.S. say a record number of books were banned in public schools there last year. We'll tell you about a book which made that list for the first time. Stay with us on the BBC World Service.
10: Live from NPR News, I'm Giles Snyder. As President Trump campaigned in Nebraska Monday night, Vice President J.D. Vance was in Fairbanks, Alaska, speaking at a rally for Republican Senator Dan Sullivan.
11: They see the last frontier as their last best hope to take

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7: Live from NPR News in Washington, I'm Dave Mattingly. President Trump has signed an executive order to ease government restrictions on the use of tax-free red-dyed diesel. He announced the move yesterday at a Republican campaign rally in Nebraska as a way to help truckers and farmers dealing with high diesel prices. Mike Naur is a local Farm Bureau president on Maryland's Eastern Shore.
8: The diesel right now is our lifeline to our fall harvest. Everything we have runs on diesel.
7: AAA says diesel is averaging about $6.32 a gallon nationwide. It's roughly 21 cents below last month's all-time high. President Trump says he and his super PAC will begin paying for TV ads that have been taxpayer-funded up to now. NPR's Franco Ordonez says the ads have prompted pushback from Democrats.
9: President Trump announced the new plan amid ongoing backlash over the publicly funded spots running ahead of the midterms. Trump defended the ads via his social media page, arguing that it was standard practice and that he was promoting the USA and, quote, paying for them with USA money. But critics say the pro-Trump ads are blatantly partisan and use Republican talking points. Trump says that he and his political action committee are taking over payment of the ads. Franco Ordonez, NPR News.
7: This is NPR News from Washington. Virginia, Texas, and California lead the nation in data center construction. Combined, the three states have more than 1,000 of them. The issue of data centers and their effects on noise and energy use has been getting more attention in recent months. Pablo Araz-Pena with member station KERA says members of one community near Dallas are raising concerns about a newly opened data center there.
10: A black metal fence surrounds a big mechanical box off a highway in South Dallas. The noise sounds like a jet airplane about to take off. Claudia Denise Fowler says her neighbors didn't know the data center was there until she started raising awareness.
11: But if other cities don't want it, and I mean huge cities larger than our community, what makes them think that we would want one here in our community?
10: Joppy has already faced high rates of cancer and asthma from decades of nearby heavy industry. The city of Dallas says the facility was permitted, quote, by right, but is forming a task force on new data center construction. I'm Pablo Araus-Pena in Dallas.
7: Fans of soccer star Lionel Messi are expected to pack a stadium in Buenos Aires today when Messi plays his final match for Argentina. The friendly is being billed as the night that no one wants to end. Messi is now 39 years old. Wall Street futures are higher this morning. Dow futures are up 281 points. I'm Dave Mattingly in Washington.
12: I'm Scott Tong. The Cornell case reveals what some call a legal loophole in New York and other states, which makes it harder to bring sexual assault claims when a person chose to drink or use drugs. We'll discuss next time here and now.
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14: Fall is in the air, and that means it's election season. 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
15: This is Morning Edition from NPR News. I'm Amy Martinez in Culver City, California.
16: And I'm Leila Faldin in Portland, Maine, hosting from Maine Public.
17: I've been crisscrossing Maine for the last several days talking to voters about the issues that will shape their decisions this midterm. That election is exactly 4 weeks away. So our show will be traveling through pivotal states every Tuesday, states that will decide the country's balance of power. Today, I kick that coverage off in Maine, which is really important for the Democrats. They'll have a hard time winning back the Senate without winning the seat Republican Susan Collins has held for nearly 30 years. To get a sense of their odds, I hit the road, traveling some 700 miles, talking to voters along the way.
18: Okay, we just pulled into Jackman, Maine, 17 miles from the Canada border. A lot of support for Susan Collins here, based on the signs in the front yards.
17: It's a town of just about 700 people, but the town plays a huge role in an important industry, logging. Right off Main Street, past a church, we pull into Jamie Shelley's front lot.
19: Hi, nice to meet you all.
18: So nice to meet you, I'm Leila.
17: Shelley's worked in the logging industry for more than 30 years. He says business was actually growing for a long time, but a lot has changed for him in recent years.
19: 5 years ago, we had 6 to 8 people directly employed, plus subs and trucks. Now, there's me, my stepson, and a few sub trucks in the winter. This is my equipment shop here.
17: He walks us into his dark, cavernous garage, wood pellets stacked high.
19: I'm burning wood pellets for the winter to keep the place warm.
17: Why?
19: Because heating oil's too expensive.
17: The U.S. war with Iran has sent crude oil prices soaring. And now, the cost of heating oil in Maine has hit a record high. Half the population depends on it to stay warm. But Shelley's troubles don't end there.
19: If you want to get in that truck, I'm going to give you guys a quick 5-minute tour.
17: We pile into his truck, and he drives us through his town, where life is intertwined with life across the border in Canada.
19: I have friends on the other side of the border. I've trucked wood on the other side of the border. I got grandparents buried on the other side of the border.
17: Business owners like Shelley and towns like Jackman are stuck in the middle of the escalating U.S.-Canada trade war. To show us how, he weaves down a windy dirt road.
18: Can I just ask what this is?
19: Aha, we are here.
18: Oh, this is
19: your work site? To find out.
17: We open the doors to the fresh, woody scent of cedar. There are thousands of logs piled high on either side of a muddy clearing where a client's cabin will soon be built. To do this work of cutting trees and clearing land, Shelley relies on heavy, expensive machinery.
19: That piece right there is around $650,000 to buy that new. That machine over there is like $750,000, and right now that one's about $500,000.
17: Okay.
19: So, you want them payments?
17: No. Maintaining those machines nowadays could set him back tens of thousands of dollars more than they did last year. Trump levied new 50% tariffs on car and machine parts from Canada.
19: I need a new set of tracks on that machine right there. Them tracks are wore out. What do you think they cost? The parts you see, them shiny parts.
17: I don't know.
19: $40 for aftermarket, made overseas. A tire is $4,000. An engine for one of these machines is $30,000 to $40,000.
17: So aside from this job, Shelley's machines are parked. He can't take the risk of a breakdown. He worries about what could happen if the trade war further escalates.
19: If it gets to the point where they ain't buying, where stuff ain't crossing, there's not enough capacity here to do the job in Maine. So we need them to saw our lumber, or we need to scale back drastically. And small towns like this are going to fold up without the lumber industry.
17: On the drive back to his garage, Shelley shares that even though the Democratic candidate Troy Jackson is a fifth-generation logger, he plans to stick by the Republican incumbent.
19: Susan Collins, she's a pretty middle-road person, and she gets ripped by her own people and the other side. If you're getting ripped by everybody, you might be trying.
17: He likes her, and all the economic angst of the moment isn't enough for Shelley to abandon Collins, even though for years, as a logger in this remote part of Maine, he's felt abandoned.
19: We also feel underrepresented. How many people you see after you come over that mountain?
20: Not many.
19: How many stoplights?
20: Not many.
19: Did you stop at Walmart? You probably didn't, did you? 10 and 2, keep your hands on the wheel.
20: Bye.
17: Underrepresented, forgotten. Those are feelings we hear again and again on our road trip across Maine through big cities and tiny towns. In every place, those sentiments are shaping how people are thinking about the election. From Michael Knight, a dairy farm owner and lumberman on the outskirts of Portland, an independent who leans conservative.
21: It's better sometimes to deal with the devil you know than the devil you don't.
17: To Mitchell Grass, a potato farmer in rural Mars Hill who believed in President Trump's promises but feels let down.
22: The whole country is in a really bad spot right now.
17: To Rosemary Lavway, a baker at a Presque Isle farmer's market who keeps her politics to herself because it's bad for business.
23: I don't think there's anybody that's gonna change anything, really.
17: Things feel bad. People feel stuck. Many are just trying to get by. And Dixie Shaw is focused on that. We find her in the back of Catholic Charities Food Bank and Thrift Store in Monticello in northern Maine, dumping clothes into a baler.
24: Okay. Lord have mercy.
17: She compresses the items into packs so they can sell the clothes by the ton and use the cash for food. She used to run this place. She retired, and then 2 months ago at 73, she came back.
24: I came back to work full time because I love to work, but I also need to work. My electric bill is so high, it doesn't even make sense to me. It's higher than my mortgage payment.
17: Really?
24: Yes, it's higher than my mortgage payment. In fact, I didn't even turn my furnace on till about 2 weeks ago. I just suck it up, baby, because you don't want to turn that thermostat on because that's going to be in addition to the electric bill. I didn't turn my dryer on all year. I had the Amish build me a clothesline. I can get like 5 loads on that puppy.
17: Right. And is there somebody that you think will make life better?
24: I sure hope so.
17: Who is that?
24: I'm not going to talk about it.
17: Yeah.
24: Because I'll get beat up. I think in this climate, it's not safe to be on either side. Because somebody's going to hate on you.
17: What she will say is she feels like the more blue and populated South near the coast get an outsized say about the fate of her state.
20: What do they not understand?
24: People that come from away, and that could be out of state or downstate, and come up here to the county to recreate, if you will, when people here usually can't afford to do that same recreation. So the feeling is that the population and the people that vote are in the masses in southern Maine, and we're up here, and whatever the decision is, we have to kind of live with that.
17: Across 700 miles, from a logger to a potato farmer to a woman working at a thrift store and food bank, there is this sense of being left behind. But if the Democratic Party thinks that means these Americans will just turn to them, this snapshot of voters in Maine tells a much more complicated story. This is NPR News.
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1: Good morning, I'm Clitia Salah at the BBC. Kenya has announced its first confirmed case of Ebola. The patient arrived from the Democratic Republic of Congo, the epicenter of the recent outbreak. The BBC's Thomas Mukwana is in Nairobi.
2: Kenya's health minister said the patient died yesterday. It's the first ever confirmed case of Ebola in Kenya, which introduced tighter checks at airports and border posts following the start of a new outbreak of the disease in DR Congo, where it has infected people across several provinces, with more than 4,000 people killed since May.
1: Germany's former intelligence chief, August Hanning, has been arrested on suspicion of attempting to pass state secrets to a foreign power. It's unclear which country was involved, but German media say the material includes assessments on Iran's nuclear program and the Russian military. The British government is making a last-ditch effort to persuade Israel not to close the British consulate in East Jerusalem on Thursday. Israel said it would shut the mission in retaliation for UK sanctions on illegal settlements in the West Bank. James Landale.
3: The mission, first established in 1838, will close on Thursday unless a deal is reached. Jonathan Powell, the National Security Advisor, visited Israel last week for talks but seemingly left without agreement. According to Israeli media, the UK is threatening to expel up to 27 Israeli diplomats if the closure goes ahead.
1: The UK Foreign Office didn't comment on speculation about the expulsion of Israeli diplomats in response. I'm Clitia Salah at the BBC in London.
0: 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Inspired by a true David versus Goliath story about truth at all costs, in theaters Thursday. 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
4: 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I'm Megan McCarty Carino.
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4: The AI industry appears to be getting more serious about safety. Leaders of top companies signed a non-binding agreement at the White House last week, laying out standards and best practices for responsible development of advanced AI. OpenAI delayed the release of its latest model due to safety concerns, all in the wake of Anthropic CEO Dario Amodei calling to slow things down and pace the frontier. Wall Street initially wasn't too happy about that push, and stocks related to the AI build-out took a momentary tumble. But Jordan Nanos at the chip research and consulting firm SemiAnalysis argues that greater investment in AI security could actually drive more demand for computing power.
6: At the most basic level, the commitments that Dario and Sam have made for pacing the frontier are all related to spending more compute for an equivalent model release. In other words, they're going to do a bunch of safety testing, evaluations, all sorts of different rollouts of the model to actually make sure that it is safe. And that just means spending more money on compute than they would have otherwise spent in order to release a model of equivalent capability in the past.
4: There's also been this trend that's sort of been important in the last year or so of, you know, the way that we're using AI being more compute hungry. You know, we've had sort of reasoning models and AI agents. How much more computing heavy are these compared to, you know, the early version of chatbots?
6: There's two different ways in which the models have grown historically. One is just in terms of the size of the model. Mm-hmm. And the second one, like you said, is in terms of how much the model thinks or reasons about an individual query. We're seeing this third vector, I guess, of how people can expand the use of compute on a given task. And that's really with multiple agents coordinating to solve a single task. What we've seen recently, actually, is that the models are not necessarily getting much bigger. They're reaching some sort of limit in terms of total parameters. And the labs are really pursuing improvements in reasoning depth, as well as the multi-agent coordination in order to solve more complicated tasks rather than just strictly making the models bigger.
4: So in your opinion, how big is the risk to the economy, which has really been, you know, the growth in the economy has been driven to a large extent by AI spending. How big of a risk is, you know, a slowdown in AI development, whether that's from some sort of self-regulation, government regulation, financing strain, anything like that?
6: Generally speaking, I think that the risks that we are assessing is very much outweighed by the clear signals for demand, the amount of spending to increase supply, and the amount of work that we just see day to day. All of these anecdotes of the incredible things that people are doing in order to serve this demand, just from building the data centers to building the equipment that goes in there to building the chips, the equipment that goes into the fabs to build the chips and all through the supply chain. There's some really heroic work going on from a lot of smart people to try to expand capacity and serve all of this demand.
4: That was Jordan Nanos at Semi Analysis. Erica Soderstrom produced this episode. I'm Megan McCarty-Carino, and that's Marketplace Tech. This is APM.
7: Hi, this is Larry Mantle. This morning on Air Talk, our election coverage continues with Irvine's measure to establish ranked choice voting in local elections. Redondo Beach was the first Southern California city to establish it. They did so last year, and seven cities in California now use ranked choice. We'll hear the pros and cons. We'll also be talking with candidate for this fourth supervisorial district in Orange County, Connor Trout. It's all coming up today at 9 on Air Talk.
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11: What will it take to bring down the price of diesel?
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12: From Marketplace in Washington, I'm Kimberly Adams. Diesel is still hovering at well over $6 a gallon, and President Trump is blaming Ukrainian airstrikes on Russian oil refineries for pushing up prices. Marketplace's Nancy Marshall-Genzer joins me now at the latest. Good morning, Nancy.
13: Good morning.
12: The Ukrainian attacks do seem to be having an effect on Russian refineries, but how extensive is the damage?
13: Well, Ukraine says it's disabled about half of Russia's oil refining capacity that hasn't been independently verified. But last week, Russian President Vladimir Putin did say the Ukrainian attacks on refineries sliced about a percentage point off of Russia's gross domestic product.
12: President Trump has apparently asked Ukrainian President Volodymyr Zelensky to stop attacking Russian refineries. What's the Ukrainian response been?
13: They say no, they're not backing down. Now, Kimberly, Russia was a major diesel exporter, but Moscow has just extended its ban on diesel exports to the end of October.
12: Speaking of diesel, President Trump also signed an executive order last night that's intended to help diesel users in the U.S. What would that do?
13: Well, it allows the use of off-road dyed diesel on the highway until the end of this year. And this diesel is the same as regular diesel, but it's not taxed. It's dyed red to set it apart. And it's usually only allowed for off-road driving, like for tractors on farms. A White House fact sheet claims the red dyed diesel will save truckers $100 per fill-up.
12: Thank you, Nancy.
13: You're welcome.
12: Let's do the numbers. Dow, S&P, and NASDAQ futures are up in the 0.4% to 0.6% range, with the Dow future up 331 points. The 10-year Treasury yield is down at 5.26%.
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12: The artificial intelligence boom is driving a massive surge in data center construction across the country. But a recent proposal from the Environmental Protection Agency could change the rules around how communities find out about these facilities and their potential effects on air quality before they're built. For more, I'm joined by Amanda Garcia, senior attorney and data center lead at the Southern Environmental Law Center. Amanda, welcome.
14: Good morning, Kimberly.
12: Let's start with a refresher on the Clean Air Act. What is it and what does it do for people?
14: The Clean Air Act is our country's foundational environmental law that protects air quality. And it does that primarily by setting limits that protect public health for the air that we breathe. And the way that we meet those limits is the states have to come up with plans that will meet those national limits. And in particular, they have to have permitting in place for new sources of air pollution and existing sources of air pollution. Those permits have limits in them that make sure that the facilities that we build for the first time have the best available technology for controlling air pollution.
12: Under the Trump administration, the EPA has been making quite a few changes to the Clean Air Act, including those that advocates say are kind of undermining it. What have some of those changes been so far?
14: The administration has proposed to roll back a lot of key environmental protections in the Clean Air Act, including rolling back those ambient air quality protections that protect the air we breathe. But they're also looking at rolling back some of the permitting protections. And one key one that I really am concerned about is taking away the ability of the public to comment on most air permitting for new sources of air pollution across the country. And those new sources of air pollution include things like data centers.
12: Let's dig into that a bit more, because over the summer, the EPA proposed rolling back notification requirements for minor sources of pollution. What counts as minor sources?
14: So that the term minor source is really a bit misleading, because while there are some sources of air pollution that are truly minor, many of them are major industrial facilities like data centers, even some power plants that have agreed to take some limits on how much pollution they can put forward in order to get a minor source permit. And the incentive for doing that is that there are less stringent requirements for minor sources. But the underlying facility itself can still be a source that is going to have a major impact on the community.
12: If this EPA proposal goes through and actually becomes a rule, what does it mean in terms of what states have to do?
14: States don't have to change anything about their public notice and comment requirements for minor source permits. The federal rule really sets a floor for states that they have to comply with. But if states want to continue to allow for notice and comment, they absolutely can. And we will be encouraging them to do so, because communities are saying loud and clear, we want more opportunities to understand what's happening on the ground in our community, not fewer.
12: Amanda Garcia is senior attorney at the Southern Environmental Law Center. Amanda, thank you.
14: Thank you so much.
12: Marketplace reached out to the EPA for comment. Here's part of the agency's statement. The proposal does not demand that states make particular revisions to their programs and does not alter emission standards or weaken environmental protections. Rather, the proposal simply aligns the national program with the clean

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6: Good morning. Maine Democrat Troy Jackson is trying to unseat Republican Senator Susan Collins, but that's no small task.
7: Jackson has been involved in Maine politics for two decades, but he's not a household name here.
6: It's Morning Edition on LAist 89.3. I'm McKenna Kramer, filling in for Austin Cross. Also this hour, today, Paramount Skydance is closing on its acquisition of Warner Brothers Discovery. Comes alongside concerns about the new company's leaders and their ties to President Trump.
8: They are willing to use their money and power to censor the news, to tear down stories that they or the president don't like.
6: And from the LAist newsroom, President Trump is suggesting that he could let Iran attack Southern California.
9: Let him take out Los Angeles. Let him take out San Diego.
6: It's Tuesday, October 6th. National news from NPR is next.
10: Live from NPR News in Washington, I'm Korva Coleman. Election day is just a month from today. There are a series of new polls suggesting Democratic candidates could hold a decided advantage going into the midterms. NPR's Domenico Montanaro cautions polls are not predictive, but the findings are interesting for both House and Senate races.
11: We can come up with some informed reasons for what might happen. First, we've seen the most movement in the Senate, with lots of races moving in Democrats' direction, and that's because of what look to be tight races in red states. So the Senate is within reach now for Democrats. It was highly unlikely at the beginning of this cycle, but it's not so far afield to say that Democrats are the clear favorites to win the House.
10: NPR's Domenico Montanaro reporting. Students, faculty, and others filled a Cornell University plaza last night. They are calling for justice for a former student who has alleged in a civil lawsuit she was gang-raped in 2024 at a fraternity party at the university. The woman alleges her complaint to Cornell campus police was not properly investigated. One of the speakers at last night's rally was Cornell student Saya Taylor. She says blame for the case is not just for the men who allegedly committed the rape.
12: Stop calling it the Cornell Seven. It's Cornell. The systems placed by this university and the state of New York have allowed sexual assault culture to thrive and for rape to go unpunished.
10: New York Governor Kathy Hochul, an ex officio member of Cornell University's Board of Trustees, has directed the state's Attorney General, Letitia James, to investigate. A new poll out today shows Democrats have a nearly 2-to-1 edge over Republicans when it comes to voter trust on health care costs. NPR's Selena Simmons-Duffin has more.
13: The cost of health care is weighing heavily on voters' minds, with the midterm elections just 1 month away. That's according to the new poll from KFF, a nonpartisan health research organization. KFF's Ashley Kurzinger says they polled 1,300 people in mid-September.
14: What we are seeing is that the Democratic Party has the advantage overall among all voters on which party voters trust to handle health care, but they also have the advantage among independent voters. And that's a really important voting block for midterm elections.
13: Kurzinger says Democrats had a 10-point advantage on health costs in April. Now that gap has doubled. 22% of voters trust Republicans on the issue, compared to 42% who trust Democrats. Selena Simmons-Duffin, NPR News, Washington.
10: This year's Nobel Prize in Physics has gone to Belgian physicist Francis Helsing. The Nobel Committee says he recognized ice at the South Pole could be used to track neutrinos. These have been seen in the distant universe as well. This is NPR.

0: country. And voters there have lots to say.
1: My electric bill is so high, it doesn't even make sense. It's higher than my mortgage payment.
0: And from the LES newsroom, our long-lasting and dangerous heat wave continues.
2: You step outside of the house and it's like Palm Springs. We're not living in Palm Springs, so.
0: It's Tuesday, October 6th. 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
3: Live from NPR News in Washington, I'm Korva Coleman. President Trump says he and his political action committee will personally pay for the controversial TV ads that have praised him. Up till now, the ads have said they're paid for by the federal government, that is, American taxpayers. Critics say these ads are partisan and use Republican talking points. The president is back at the White House after he signed an executive order aimed at lowering diesel fuel costs. Trump signed the order during a campaign rally in Nebraska last night, as NPR's Franco Ordonez reports.
4: President Trump told the audience in the middle of agriculture country that he was signing the order to help farmers. The rising cost of fuel has been a significant challenge for Republicans heading into the midterms. Prices for diesel used by trucks have been hit particularly hard due to the wars in both Iran and Ukraine. The president did not share details, but the order is expected to expand access to diesel, including so-called red dye diesel fuel, which is used by the agriculture industry, and not subject to the same state and federal highway taxes as regular diesel. Franco Ordonez, NPR News.
3: The Paramount Skydance and Warner Brothers Discovery deal closes today. NPR's Mandalay Del Barco says the merger brings together media giants.
5: David Ellison will control this new media empire with help from his billionaire father, Larry Ellison, and investors from the Middle East. Their company, Skydance, combines two legendary film studios, both more than 100 years old, Paramount Pictures and Warner Brothers Pictures. Ellison also gets their streaming services like Paramount Plus and HBO Max. He gets MTV, Comedy Central, the Food Network, and two huge news outlets, CNN and CBS News.
3: NPR's Mandalay Del Barco reporting. Massive student protest marches will be held in Paris and other French cities today. The protest movement for better conditions in high schools is now in its second week. NPR's Eleanor Beardsley reports it has not lost momentum, even though it has been plagued by violence.
6: Vous avez une levée de bouclier.
7: French TV news footage is showing students gathering in cities across the country ahead of protest marches this afternoon. Even students at well-off high schools in big cities like Paris are taking part, they say, out of solidarity with students in the poorer suburbs and rural areas where schools are more run down. The education minister says some of the students' demands are valid. The far right has called the students hoodlums that burn their schools and says the problem is a lack of authority. The far left says police violence is to blame. The public is shocked over a 15-year-old boy losing his hand after a police tear gas stun grenade blew up. Left-wing unions have called on their members to accompany the students in their marches today to make sure there's no violence. Eleanor Beardsley, NPR News, Paris.
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0: Live from LES News, I'm McKenna Kramer, filling in for Austin Cross. Extreme heat warnings remain in effect across SoCal. Triple-digit temperatures are expected all across the region. The National Weather Service says this has been LA's hottest summer ever. Redondo Beach resident Malia Crofton tells our media partner CBS LA it's definitely the hottest that she can remember.
2: You step outside of the house and it's like Palm Springs. We're not living in Palm Springs, so.
0: Relief isn't expected until at least Thursday evening. Republican Steve Hilton will make his case as to why he should be California's next governor in an LA Times and LAist candidate forum today. David Wagner reports.
8: I'll be co-moderating with LA Times journalists Mark Baraback and Seema Mehta. We'll ask Hilton about housing affordability, homelessness, climate change, and other issues. We'll also ask how he plans to work with President Trump, who has endorsed him in the race. Audience questions will round out the nearly hour-long event, which will be live-streamed online Tuesday at 4 p.m. and rebroadcast on LAist at 7. Democratic candidate Javier Becerra did not respond to our invitation, but he's still welcome to join. David Wagner, LAist News.
0: Meanwhile, Becerra is scheduled to be in LA today for a rally against Prop 39. That's the initiative on the fall ballot that would require ID at voting sites. Becerra calls it a Trump-backed plan to

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1: And it's here on LAist 89.3. I'm McKenna Kramer, in for Austin Cross. A recent proposal from the feds could make it harder for communities to find out how the construction of data centers impacts air quality. That's coming up on the Marketplace Morning Report. But first, join LAist for the California Gubernatorial Forum. It's with the LA Times and Steve Hilton, co-moderated by our very own LAist reporter David Wagner. 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So to share your question, go to LAist.com/governor. 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
2: Hi, this is Larry Mantle. 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Redondo Beach was the first Southern California city to establish it. They did so last year, and seven cities in California now use ranked choice. We'll hear the pros and cons. We'll also be talking with candidate for this 4th Supervisorial District in Orange County, Connor Trout. It's all coming up today at 9 on Air Talk.
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7: From Marketplace in Washington, I'm Kimberly Adams. Diesel is still hovering at more than $6 a gallon, and President Trump is blaming Ukrainian airstrikes on Russian oil refineries for pushing up prices. Marketplace's Nancy Marshall-Genzer joins me now with the latest. Good morning, Nancy.
8: Good morning.
7: The Ukrainian attacks do seem to be having an effect on Russian refineries, but how extensive is the damage?
8: Well, Ukraine says it's disabled about half of Russia's oil refining capacity that hasn't been independently verified. But last week, Russian President Vladimir Putin did say the Ukrainian attacks on refineries sliced about a percentage point off of Russia's gross domestic product.
7: President Trump has apparently asked Ukrainian President Volodymyr Zelensky to stop attacking Russian refineries. What's the Ukrainian response been?
8: They say no, they're not backing down. Now, Kimberly, Russia was a major diesel exporter, but Moscow has just extended its ban on diesel exports to the end of October.
7: Speaking of diesel, President Trump also signed an executive order last night that's intended to help diesel users in the U.S. What would that do?
8: Well, it allows the use of off-road dyed diesel on the highway until the end of this year. And this diesel is the same as regular diesel, but it's not taxed. It's dyed red to set it apart. And it's usually only allowed for off-road driving, like for tractors on farms. A White House fact sheet claims the red dyed diesel will save truckers $100 per fill-up.
7: Thank you, Nancy.
8: You're welcome.
7: Let's do the numbers. The Dow Jones Industrial Average is up 303 points. That's about 0.6%. The S&P 500 and the NASDAQ are both also up 0.6%. The 10-year Treasury yield is down at 5.29%.
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7: The artificial intelligence boom is driving a massive surge in data center construction across the country, but a recent proposal from the Environmental Protection Agency could change the rules around how communities find out about these facilities and their potential effects on air quality before they're built. For more, I'm joined by Amanda Garcia, senior attorney and data lead at the Southern Environmental Law Center. Amanda, welcome.
0: Good morning, Kimberly.
7: Let's start with a refresher on the Clean Air Act. What is it and what does it do for people?
0: The Clean Air Act is our country's foundational environmental law that protects air quality. And it does that primarily by setting limits that protect public health for the air that we breathe. And the way that we meet those limits is the states have to come up with plans that will meet those national limits. And in particular, they have to have permitting in place for new sources of air pollution and existing sources of air pollution. Those permits have limits in them that make sure that the facilities that we build for the first time have the best available technology for controlling air pollution.
7: Under the Trump administration, the EPA has been making quite a few changes to the Clean Air Act, including those that advocates say are kind of undermining it. What have some of those changes been so far?
0: The administration has proposed to roll back a lot of key environmental protections in the Clean Air Act, including rolling back those ambient air quality protections that protect the air we breathe. But they're also looking at rolling back some of the permitting protections. And one key one that I really am concerned about is taking away the ability of the public to comment on most air permitting for new sources of air pollution across the country. And those new sources of air pollution include things like data centers.
7: Let's dig into that a bit more, because over the summer, the EPA proposed rolling back notification requirements for minor sources of pollution. What counts as minor sources?
0: So that the term minor source is really a bit misleading, because while there are some sources of air pollution that are truly minor, many of them are major industrial facilities like data centers, even some power plants that have agreed to take some limits on how much pollution they can put forward in order to get a minor source permit. And the incentive for doing that is that there are less stringent requirements for minor sources. But the underlying facility itself can still be a source that is going to have a major impact on the community.
7: If this EPA proposal goes through and actually becomes a rule, what does it mean in terms of what states have to do?
0: States don't have to change anything about their public notice and comment requirements for minor source permits. The federal rule really sets a floor for states that they have to comply with. But if states want to continue to allow for notice and comment, they absolutely can. And we will be encouraging them to do so, because communities are saying loud and clear, we want more opportunities to understand what's happening on the ground in our community, not fewer.
7: Amanda Garcia is senior attorney at the Southern Environmental Law Center. Amanda, thank you.
0: Thank you so much.
7: Marketplace reached out to EPA for comment, and here's part of the agency's statement. The proposal does not demand that states make particular revisions to their programs and does not alter emission standards or weaken environmental protections. Rather, the proposal simply aligns the national program with the Clean Air Act language to ensure that states are in the lead regarding their programs. You can read the full statement on marketplace.org. In Washington, I'm Kimberly Adams with the Marketplace Morning Report. 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
1: McKenna Kramer with you on this Tuesday, filling in for Austin Cross. Thanks for joining us for Morning Edition. We're here to help you start the day with the news you need. 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Time now is 7 o'clock.
9: President Trump wants his name on everything from battleships to airports. Historically, it's pretty rare for presidents to stamp their names on public assets. 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
1: Good morning. Maine Democrat Troy Jackson is trying to unseat Republican Senator Susan Collins, but that's no small task.
12: Jackson has been involved in Maine politics for two decades, but he's not a household name here.
1: It's Morning Edition on LAist 89.3. I'm McKenna Kramer, filling in for Austin Cross. Also this hour, today, Paramount Skydance is closing on its acquisition of Warner Brothers Discovery. Comes alongside concerns about the new company's leaders and their ties to President Trump.
13: They are willing to use their money and power to censor the news, to tear

0: Department reported the U.S. trade deficit widened in August. NPR's Scott Horsley reports the Dow Jones Industrial Average rose about 350 points in early trading.
1: The nation's trade gap widened nearly 14% in August to just under $106 billion. Exports and imports both rose during the month, but imports rose faster. President Trump has tried to narrow the trade deficit by imposing double-digit taxes on imported goods, but imports continue to climb. Imports from China were higher in August than they were a year ago. Oil prices have inched lower, with the international benchmark dropping below $100 a barrel. Retail gasoline and diesel prices showed little change overnight. And the $81 billion merger of Skydance Paramount and Warner Brothers Discovery is now official. Scott Horsley, NPR News, Washington.
0: Germany's former Foreign Intelligence Agency chief has been arrested on suspicion of treasonous espionage. A former high-ranking agency aide has also been arrested. As Esme Nicholson reports from Berlin, prosecutors have not yet commented on whether the men were spying for a foreign actor.
2: Germany's federal prosecutor's office says August Hanning will be brought before a federal judge on charges that include treasonous espionage and attempted treason. Hanning, now 80, served as the head of Germany's foreign intelligence agency, known as the BND, between 1998 and 2005. Officers have also arrested a current intelligence officer named only as Manfred D for allegedly aiding and abetting attempted treason and treasonous espionage. The aide is suspected of providing the intelligence agency's former chief with thousands of classified documents in exchange for money. Hanning then allegedly used this information for his private consultancy work. For NPR News, I'm Esme Nicholson in Berlin.
0: Israel's defense minister says its military is on high alert ahead of the three-year anniversary of the October 7th Hamas-led attack. That's as a ceasefire has been declared in Gaza for nearly a year, despite ongoing Israeli strikes, as NPR's Kat Lonsdorf reports.
3: Israeli Defense Minister Israel Katz put out a warning ahead of the October 7th anniversary, saying that Israeli intelligence indicated that Hamas is planning to carry out attacks against Israeli forces in Gaza. He said that if such attacks occur, quote, Hamas and the population of Gaza will pay a heavy price beyond proportion. The statement comes just a day after Katz claimed Israel still intends to, quote, eliminate 2,000 members of Hamas who carried out the October 7th assault. It's been nearly a year since a ceasefire was declared in Gaza, which has still seen near daily deadly Israeli strikes on Palestinians. Israeli Prime Minister Benjamin Netanyahu has vowed to continue targeting anyone involved in the 2023 attack. Kat Lonsdorf, NPR News, Tel Aviv.
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4: Live from LAS News, I'm McKenna Kramer, filling in for Austin Cross. President Trump is suggesting that he could let Iran take out Los Angeles or San Diego in an attack. He made the comments during a rambling speech at a campaign rally in Nebraska, where he promised gas prices would be lower soon.
5: It's a small price to pay for keeping the world safe, keeping our country safe. They can take out a city. Let them take out Los Angeles. Let them take out San Diego. This is a very small price to pay.
4: The comments are drawing sharp criticism from California leaders. Governor Newsom calls the president deranged and dangerous. LA Mayor Bass says the role of the president is to protect the country, not to actively threaten it. It's another day of extreme heat warnings across SoCal, with triple-digit temperatures expected all across the region. At least 8 locations matched or broke daily heat records yesterday, including downtown LA, where it hit 104. When it comes to the entire summer, the National Weather Service says it's been LA's hottest ever, averaging a little more than 86 degrees every day between June 1st and October 4th. And the beaches could be dangerous if you're looking to beat the heat today. Powerful rip currents and breaking waves are expected this afternoon through the night because of elevated surf. And coastal flooding is possible Wednesday through Friday, particularly in Long Beach, Malibu, and Catalina Island. So if you're at the beach, stay near lifeguard towers and keep off the rocks. Finally, for some sports, the Dodgers are in Atlanta today for Game 3 of their playoff matchup. The series is tied at 1 apiece, and first pitch is 3 p.m. Last year's World Series MVP, Yoshinobu Yamamoto, takes the mound for the Dodgers. And former Cy Young winner Chris Sale starts for the Braves. Dodgers manager Dave Roberts expects a duel.
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4: 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In basketball, the Lakers won their preseason

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1: It's 743 at LAist 89.3. I'm McKenna Kramer, filling in for Austin Cross. Join LAist for the California Gubernatorial Forum. It's with the LA Times and Steve Hilton, co-moderated by our own LAist reporter, David Wagner. It starts tonight at 7 on LAist 89.3 and the LAist app. We'll be asking your questions running for governor, so share your question, go to laist.com/governor. 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
2: Good morning, I'm Clitia Salah of the BBC. Germany's former intelligence chief has been arrested on suspicion of espionage. August Hanning led Germany's Federal Intelligence Service for 7 years. His lawyers rejected the allegations, the BBC's Bethany Bell.
3: Federal prosecutors say Mr. Hanning is strongly suspected of treasonous espionage and passing on state secrets. They say he was in close contact with a representative of a foreign intelligence service to whom he passed on political information for several years. He's also accused of drafting what was described as an analysis for an intelligence officer from another country.
2: A Spanish judge has lifted an arrest warrant for the exiled Catalan former separatist leader Carles Puigdemont ahead of a general election in November. Mr. Puigdemont fled to Belgium after he was convicted of embezzlement for using public funds to organize what was considered an illegal referendum on Catalan independence in 2017. And customers of the British fashion retailer ASOS have reported receiving a push notification from its app, claiming its system had been hacked. The alert was directed at the company's data protection officer and IT team, but sent directly to users. Joe Tidy.
4: Normally, cyber extortions happen in private, so a hacking group will message a company or an organization saying, we have breached your systems, let's talk. And we as customers don't really hear about that. But this is a bit of a Hail Mary from the hackers. Somehow, they've got inside the app and they've sent out the push notification to tens of thousands of ASOS users.
2: I'm Clitia Salah at the BBC in London.
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0: This is Morning Edition from NPR News. I'm Leila Fadel.
7: And I'm A. Martinez. Hockey superstar Alexander Ovechkin will leave the NHL at the end of this season. The 41-year-old Russian's announcement comes exactly 21 years after his debut for the Washington Capitals. Now, Ovechkin would eventually break the all-time goal-scoring record set by Wayne Gretzky. Here's that moment on the Monumental Sports Network.
8: The chasing days are done! Alex Ovechkin is the greatest goal scorer in the history of the NHL.
7: The only one to score over 900 goals. For more about Ovechkin's career, we called up Barry Sverluga about that. He's a columnist for The Athletic. So, Barry, where would Ovechkin rank in the pantheon of great hockey players?
9: Well, certainly among goal scorers, he has no peer. He passed Gretzky in April 2025 at the age of 39. Lots of talk about what's his all-around game like. Was he as good as Gretzky as a passer? Certainly not. But he's right, an instant Hall of Famer and really a legend in Washington because he's played his whole career right here.
7: Yeah, and he might have a chance to pass Lemieux in total points, goals and assists, maybe ninth by the end of his career.
9: Yes, possible for sure. He's about to become the Capitals' all-time leader in assists. He's only four away from that. There's really no mark in terms of goal scoring that he doesn't have. He has 20, 30 goal seasons. That's more than anybody. 929 total goals. He's just been a machine for a career that spans back to a time when the league was coming out of a lockout and really needed stars, young stars. He and Pittsburgh's Sidney Crosby, the top two, to lift them out of into a new era.
7: Now, one thing that we found out lately is that Ovechkin supports Russian President Vladimir Putin, even appearing in a pro-Putin campaign ad, and that has led to some criticism in the U.S. Do you think this maybe maybe rises above the typical disagreements about the role of politics in sports?
9: Well, it's interesting because actually Ovechkin's support of Putin has been overt for a long time, dating his Instagram avatar has long been a picture of him and Putin. He created a social media movement in 2017 ahead of the Russian presidential elections, a hashtag Team Putin or Putin Team. So this is really nothing new. What kind of makes it controversial headed into his last year was the fact that he appeared in an ad in September for Putin's Russia, United Russia Party. That kind of freshened up the news and brought some new criticism for an issue that he's really been very open about for years.
7: Now, the Capitals are supposed to be pretty good this season, Barry. You think his farewell tour, if there is going to be one, might be a distraction for the Caps?
9: You know, I think that's something that Ovechkin wrestled with. He doesn't really want to go into every rink for the last time and be handed a gold watch or a rocking chair or that kind of stuff. This team really does have the biggest goals. I mean, they won the Stanley Cup in 2018. That kind of cemented Ovechkin's legacy in the sport and in the town. This is probably their best roster since then. So it'll be interesting to see how they balance the individual honors and homages that he's going to get with what the team goals are, which is to win the whole thing.
7: Has he played for Russia recently, or is there maybe a chance he could play for Russia at one point?
9: I mean, Russia was not allowed in the Olympics this last time around, so that was a big miss on his resume. He had played for them in 2006 and 2010 with no medals, disappointingly.
7: Ovechkin, Messi, they're all retiring. Barry Sverluga of The Athletic, thank you very much.
9: Appreciate you having me.
7: This is Morning Edition from NPR News. I'm E. Martinez.
0: And I'm Leila Fadel.
1: And you're listening to LAist 89.3. I'm McKenna Kramer, filling in for Austin Cross. How are Americans feeling these days about colleges and universities? We'll get a closer look at the perception of higher education in the U.S. That's in just 1 minute on the Marketplace Morning Report. But first, some headlines. A new study from PEN America shows that there were nearly 12,000 book bans in public schools over the past year. That's the highest since tracking started 5 years ago. Stephen King remains the most banned author, and many bans are based in Florida and Texas, where restrictive laws and political pressure are increasing book removals. We'll check your traffic in just 30 seconds.
10: Hi, this is Larry Mantle. This morning on Air Talk, our election coverage continues with Irvine's measure to establish ranked choice voting in local elections. Redondo Beach was the first Southern California city to establish it. They did so last year, and seven cities in California now use ranked choice. We'll hear the pros and cons. We'll also be talking with candidate for this fourth supervisorial district in Orange County, Connor Trout. It's all coming up today at 9 on Air Talk.
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1: Let's take a look at your commute. Near Culver City, a crash is blocking the carpool lane of the 405 North, and that's at La Tijera Boulevard. So traffic is completely stopped. Expect 20-minute delays there. 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

0: Hood when he opened fire on his fellow soldiers with a semi-automatic handgun. 32 were wounded and 13 died, including a pregnant soldier. The Pentagon announced that for the first time since World War II, a firing squad will be used to carry out Hassan's death sentence. A military execution requires the president's approval. Hassan was born in Virginia and became an Army psychiatrist. He testified at his trial that he carried out the attack because of what he called the illegal and immoral wars in Iraq and Afghanistan. Quill Lawrence, NPR News.
1: Forces in Yemen backed by Saudi Arabia say they've recaptured a port city from Houthi rebels. But Houthi rebels based in Yemen are firing into Saudi Arabia. NPR's Aya Batraoui says Saudi Arabia is now getting help.
2: To defend against these attacks, Saudi Arabia is getting some support from Britain and France. Yesterday, top ministers from Pakistan and Turkey also met in Saudi Arabia, and they confirmed that they're providing rapid military support now to the kingdom as part of the Mecca Agreement. That's the new defense pact that was signed by the three countries over the summer. And this pact really stems from President Trump's reluctance to get directly involved in another war in the Gulf. The U.S. has not agreed to Saudi Arabia's request for refueling support, but it is sharing intel on the Houthis.
1: NPR's Aya Batraoui reporting. Two people are dead and nine injured after Ukraine carried out a massive drone attack on Moscow. As NPR's Charles Maines reports from the city, Ukraine's main target was again energy facilities.
3: Moscow Mayor Sergei Sobyanin said Russian air defenses destroyed a majority of the 650 drones launched overnight. Yet the two fatalities appear to be due to falling debris from intercepts, and Ukraine successfully targeted the Moscow region's largest fuel storage hub, with witness video showing the facility, which provides oil to the city's main three airports, engulfed in flames. The attacks follow pledges by Ukrainian President Volodymyr Zelensky to continue a months-long campaign targeting Russian energy infrastructure, a response, Zelensky says, to Russia's own intensified airstrikes on Ukrainian cities and heating infrastructure ahead of the winter months. Charles Maines, NPR News, Moscow.
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4: Live from LAS News, I'm McKenna Kramer, filling in for Austin Cross. Extreme heat warnings remain in effect across SoCal. Triple-digit temperatures are expected all across the region. The National Weather Service says this has been LA's hottest summer ever. Redondo Beach resident Malia Crofton tells our media partner CBS LA it's definitely the hottest that she can remember.
5: You step outside of the house and it's like Palm Springs. We're not living in Palm Springs, so.
4: Relief isn't expected until at least Thursday evening. Republican Steve Hilton will make his case as to why he should be California's next governor in an LA Times and LAS candidate forum later today. David Wagner reports.
6: I'll be co-moderating with LA Times journalists Mark Baraback and Seema Mehta. We'll ask Hilton about housing affordability, homelessness, climate change, and other issues. We'll also ask how he plans to work with President Trump, who has endorsed him in the race. Audience questions will round out the nearly hour-long event, which will be live-streamed online Tuesday at 4 p.m. and rebroadcast on LAist at 7. Democratic candidate Javier Becerra did not respond to our invitation, but he's still welcome to join. David Wagner, LAist News.
4: Meanwhile, Becerra is scheduled to be in LA today for a rally against Prop 39. That's the initiative on the fall ballot that would require ID at voting sites. Becerra calls it a Trump-backed plan to make it harder to vote. But supporters say it strengthens confidence in elections. Hollywood Burbank Airport held a ribbon-cutting ceremony for its new $1.3 billion terminal yesterday. It features expanded TSA screening areas, more charging ports, and meets current seismic and accessibility safety standards. Burbank Mayor Tamala Takashiya says one thing won't be changing.
7: Our community was loud and clear. They wanted to make sure that we still could load in the back of the plane on the tarmac.
4: That was Mayor Tamala Takahashi. The terminal opens on October 13th with a new entrance at Winona and Hollywood Way. A new campaign launches today aimed at raising awareness around unaddressed environmental hazards for fire survivors. It's called Standing Homes, from the work of the charity California Community Foundation. They say Eaton and Palisade survivors have smoke-soaked household items that continue to release harmful chemicals. Homeowners have until January 7th to file a claim before the statute of limitations expires. Let's take a quick look at your commute. In Sherman Oaks, a crash on the 405 South at Burbank Boulevard is causing 30-minute delays. 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It's 8:07.
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1: Coming up, the U.S. Senate race in Maine could help decide a balance of power in the country, and voters in the state have lots to say. 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

0: Live from NPR News, I'm Lakshmi Singh. Paramount's acquisition of Warner Brothers is complete. Today's $111 billion merger creates one of the most powerful media conglomerates ever and further consolidates industry control in Hollywood. NPR's Mandalit Del Barco reports on concerns about editorial independence for one major news organization affected by the takeover led by Skydance CEO David Ellison.
1: There's been a lot of worry about what might happen to CNN with the Ellisons being allies to President Trump. To get the deal passed, Ellison promised to set up an independent oversight board to protect CNN from political interference. Skydance says the current head of CNN, Mark Thompson, will remain. Barry Weiss will continue to head CBS News.
0: The new company is called Skydance. It trades under the ticker symbol SKYD. Diesel prices have ticked down to an average of $6.32 per gallon, according to the Energy Information Administration. But with wars raging in the Middle East and Eastern Europe, supply disruptions are causing serious affordability issues for many people whose livelihoods are tied to delivering agricultural networks. In Maryland, Farm Bureau President Mike Naur says this is a critical moment for farmers.
2: The diesel right now is our lifeline to our fall harvest. Everything we have runs on diesel.
0: Farm Bureau President Mike Naur in Dorchester County, Maryland. It's NPR News.
3: Live from LAS News, I'm McKenna Kramer, in for Austin Cross. Evacuation orders remain in effect east of Castaic. That's where crews are battling the Bouquet Fire in the Angeles National Forest. Flames are now 63% contained. They've burned more than 1,000 acres, but that hasn't grown in the last 24 hours. There's no word yet on the cause of the fire. The Department of Homeland Security now has full ownership over the Adelanto Ice Processing Center. Anthony Victoria reports.
4: DHS bought the Adelanto facilities from private prison operator Geo Group, which announced the sale Monday. Combined, the feds have spent more than $2 billion on these facilities. DHS said in a statement that ICE has $45 billion to expand detention space under President Trump's budget bill. For years, the government only leased these facilities, but owning them outright could help limit state and local oversight at a time when California is trying to increase it. Just last week, Governor Gavin Newsom signed a package of more than 20 bills aimed at boosting accountability around immigration enforcement in the state.
3: That's KBCR's Anthony Victoria. The LA County Medical Examiner has ruled that a student's death at a Highland Park High School was suicide. 17-year-old Xavier Nungaray fell four stories to his death last week at Ben Franklin High. His family says he was bullied and was afraid to speak up. They're demanding accountability and closure. The superintendent of LA Unified isn't commenting, and the LAPD says an investigation is underway. The Emmy Awards are moving to Prime Video next year. Amazon and the Television Academy have struck a six-year deal. That ends the ceremony's seven-decade run on broadcast networks. The awards will still be free to watch with no Prime Video subscription required. The Oscars are also moving to streaming and are expected to premiere on YouTube in 2029. Let's take a quick look at your commute. In Hawthorne, a crash on the 105 West at Crenshaw is causing 20-minute delays. It's the same situation near Arcadia. There's 20-minute delays on the 210 West at Huntington. And last but not least, in Sherman Oaks, there is another crash causing 20-minute delays on the 405 South at Burbank. Extreme heat warnings are going to remain in effect all day long. The valleys could see temperatures as high as 108 degrees. 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It's 8:34.
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6: This is Morning Edition from NPR News. I'm Amy Martinez in Culver City, California.
7: And I'm Leila Fadel in Portland, Maine, hosting at Maine Public. I've been crisscrossing Maine for the last several days talking to voters about the issues that will shape their decisions this midterm. That election is exactly 4 weeks away. So our show will be traveling through pivotal states every Tuesday, states that will decide the country's balance of power. Today, I kick that off right here, a really important place for the Democrats. They'll have a hard time winning back the Senate without winning the seat Republican Susan Collins has held for nearly 30 years. To get a sense of their odds, I hit the road, traveling some 700 miles talking to voters along the way. Okay, we just pulled into Jackman, Maine, 17 miles from the Canada border. A lot of support for Susan Collins here, based on the signs in the front yards. It's a town of just about 700 people, but the town plays a huge role in an important industry, logging. Right off Main Street, past a church, we pull into Jamie Shelley's front lot.
8: Hi, nice to meet you all.
9: So nice to meet you. I'm Layla.
7: Shelley's worked in the logging industry for more than 30 years. He says business was actually growing for a long time, but a lot has changed for him in recent years.
8: 5 years ago, we had 6 to 8 people directly employed, plus subs and trucks. Now, there's me, my stepson, and a few sub trucks in the winter. This is my equipment shop here.
7: He walks us into his dark, cavernous garage, wood pellets stacked high.
8: I'm burning wood pellets for the winter to keep the place warm.
7: Why?
8: Because heating oil's too expensive.
7: The U.S. war with Iran has sent crude oil prices soaring. And now, the cost of heating oil in Maine has hit a record high. Half the population depends on it to stay warm. But Shelley's troubles don't end there.
8: If you want to get in that truck, I'm going to give you guys a quick 5-minute tour.
7: We pile into his truck, and he drives us through his town, where life is intertwined with life across the border in Canada.
8: I have friends on the other side of the border. I've trucked wood on the other side of the border. I got grandparents buried on the other side of the border.
7: Business owners like Shelley and towns like Jackman are stuck in the middle of the escalating U.S.-Canada trade war. To show us how, he weaves down a windy dirt road.
9: Can I just ask what this is?
8: Aha, we are here.
9: Oh, this is
8: your work about site? To find out.
7: We open the doors to the fresh, woody scent of cedar. There are thousands of logs piled high on either side of a muddy clearing where a client's cabin will soon be built. To do this work of cutting trees and clearing land, Shelley relies on heavy, expensive machinery.
8: That piece right there is around $650,000,
7: yeah,
8: to buy that new. That machine over there is like $750,000, and right now that one's about $500,000.
7: Okay.
8: So, you want them payments?
9: No.
7: Maintaining those machines nowadays could set him back tens of thousands of dollars more than they did last year. Trump levied new 50% tariffs on car and machine parts from Canada.
8: I need a new set of tracks on that machine right there. Them tracks are wore out. What do you think they cost? The parts you see, them shiny parts.
9: I don't know.
8: $40 for aftermarket, made overseas. A tire is $4,000. An engine for one of these machines is $30,000 to $40,000.
7: So aside from this job, Shelley's machines are parked. He can't take the risk of a breakdown. He worries about what could happen if the trade war further escalates.
8: If it gets to the point where they ain't buying, where stuff ain't crossing, there's not enough capacity here to do the job in Maine. So we need them to saw our lumber, or we need to scale back drastically. And small towns like this are going to fold up without the lumber industry.
7: On the drive back to his garage, Shelley shares that even though the Democratic candidate Troy Jackson is a fifth-generation logger, he plans to stick by the Republican incumbent.
8: Susan Collins, she's a pretty middle-road person, and she gets ripped by her own people and the other side. If you're getting ripped by everybody, you might be trying.
7: He likes her, and all the economic angst of the moment isn't enough for Shelley to abandon Collins, even though for years as a logger in this remote part of Maine, he's felt abandoned.
8: We also feel underrepresented. How many people you see after you come over that mountain?
9: Not many.
8: How many stoplights?
9: Not many.
8: Did you stop at Walmart? You probably didn't, did you? 10 and 2, keep your hands on the wheel.
9: Bye. Bye.
7: Underrepresented, forgotten. Those are feelings we hear again and again on our road trip across Maine through big cities and tiny towns. In every place, those sentiments are shaping how people are thinking about the election. From Michael Knight, a dairy farm owner and lumberman on the outskirts of Portland, an independent who leans conservative.
10: It's better sometimes to deal with the devil you know than the devil you don't.
7: To Mitchell Grass, a potato farmer in rural Mars Hill who believed in President Trump's promises but feels let down.
10: The whole country is in a really bad spot right now.
7: To Rosemary Lavoy, a baker at a Presque Isle farmer's market who keeps her politics to herself because it's bad for business.
11: I don't think there's anybody that's gonna change anything, really.
7: Things feel bad. People feel stuck. Many are just trying to get by. And Dixie Shaw is focused on that.
12: Hi.
7: We find her in the back of Catholic Charities Food Bank and Thrift Store in Monticello in northern Maine, dumping clothes into a baler.
12: Okay. Lord have mercy.
7: She compresses the items into packs so they can sell the clothes by the ton and use the cash for food. She used to run this place. She retired. And then 2 months ago, at 73, she came back.
12: I came back to work full time because I love to work, but I also need to work. My electric bill is so high, it doesn't even make sense to me. It's higher than my mortgage payment.
7: Really?
12: Yes, it's higher than my mortgage payment. In fact, I didn't even turn my furnace on till about 2 weeks ago. I just suck it up, baby, because you don't want to turn that thermostat on because that's going to be in addition to the electric bill. I didn't turn my dryer on all year. I had the Amish build me a clothesline. I can get like 5 loads on that puppy.
7: Right. And is there somebody that you think will make life better?
12: I sure hope so.
7: Who is that?
12: I'm not going to talk about it.
7: Yeah.
12: Because I'll get beat up. I think in this climate, it's not safe to be on either side. Because somebody's going to hate on you.
7: What she will say is she feels like the more blue and populated South near the coast get an outsized say about the fate of her state.
9: What do they not understand?
12: People that come from away, and that could be out of state or downstate, and come up here to the county to recreate, if you will. When people here usually can't afford to do that same recreation. So the feeling is that the population and the people that vote are in the masses in southern Maine, and we're up here, and whatever the decision is, we have to kind of live with that.
7: Across 700 miles, from a logger to a potato farmer to a woman working at a thrift store and food bank, there is this sense of being left behind. But if the Democratic Party thinks that means these Americans will just turn to them, this snapshot of voters in Maine tells a much more complicated story. This is NPR News.
3: 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I'm McKenna Kramer, filling in for Austin Cross. 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
13: Good morning, I'm Glitzia Salai at the BBC. Kenya has stepped up surveillance along its border with Uganda after confirming its first Ebola case. The patient, a Kenyan citizen who travelled from the Democratic Republic of Congo, has since died. The BBC's Thomas Mukwana is in Nairobi.
14: Kenya's health ministry says it's working to isolate all possible contacts of the man. Health officials have expressed concerns about the pace of the spread of the outbreak in DR Congo, where it has infected people across several provinces, with more than 4,000 people killed since May. The medical charity Médecins Sans Frontières says the outbreak is spreading in DR Congo like megafire.
13: Haiti has indefinitely postponed what would have been its first elections since 2016. The Electoral Council said the conditions weren't yet right to conduct the voting process properly. Successive governments have struggled to hold elections as Haiti has been engulfed in gang violence. And hundreds of items from the personal archive of the influential movie director Stanley Kubrick are going to auction for the first time. Public exhibitions of the lots will travel the world ahead of the auction itself in London early next year. Paddy Maguire reports.
15: Here's Johnny. For any fan of Kubrick's work, those words might define his 1980 horror film The Shining. The axe that Jack Nicholson's character wields in the scene, as he says them, is one of the lots to be sold at this auction. The other items include Kubrick's annotated scripts and his own chess set, which he used on set.
13: I'm Clitia Sala at the BBC in London.
16: Hi, I'm reporter Lucas Brady Woods, and it's Climate Tuesday. Today we're covering what you can do now to prepare for this winter's expected El Niño rains, including clearing out your rain gutters, changing the windshield wipers on your car, and learning how to actually use sandbags. For more on this story, go to laist.com/climate and keep listening to LAist 89.3.
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3: It's Morning Edition on LAist 89.3. I'm McKenna Kramer, filling in for Austin Cross. SoCal Congress members are holding a rally this morning in Glendale. They're calling on lawmakers to pass a federal TV and film tax credit. Representative Laura Friedman is organizing today's event. She's an author of the Motion Picture, Television, and Entertainment Revitalization Act. She joins me live, and thank you so much for being with us on Morning Edition.
17: Thanks for having me.
3: So your bill has bipartisan support. Can you get us up to date on its current status in Congress?
17: Sure. Yeah, the bill has bipartisan support, and it's bicameral, meaning it's both in the House of Representatives and in the Senate. And we have language, we have a bill that's been introduced, and what we are looking for now is to try to pass this in the lame duck. When we come back after the election, November 9th, we'll be looking to try to get this moving through both houses and get it to the president's desk before the end of the year.
3: Are there any obstacles in the way with the timeline?
17: Well, look, there's always obstacles, and until you get a bill in front of a committee and hear people's concerns, you really never know how it's going to be received. So I'm spending my time right now explaining to my colleagues why this is so important, not just for Los Angeles, but for the entire nation in terms of our economics. You know, entertainment is one of our largest exports. And what people don't realize is that a very, very small percentage of feature films are shot in the United States at this point because we don't compete with other countries that want these very good, lucrative jobs. We have allowed this industry to go overseas, and that's a huge economic hit to so many of our regions. Everybody here in Los Angeles has and knows the hole that was left when we lost so much of our film production, and that hole is economic. It's jobs, it's money into the economy, it's small businesses that don't have the traffic that they used to have, and this is the first real attempt in Congress to bring that back.
3: And have studios or producers signaled how much work could come back to the U.S. with this tax credit?
17: Sure. So right now, some of the major studios are telling me that they're only shooting, listen to this, 5% of their films in the United States. 5%. So they are shooting overseas using foreign crews. They're spending, the average film budget right now is around $100 million for these larger films. They're spending all of that money in other nations who are getting the taxes on payroll, who are getting the benefit of all of that spend to coffee shops and dry cleaners and caterers. So we've let all that leave. And so, you know, this is about bringing all of that back into this country and, you know, what that would mean to jobs here in the U.S.
3: Absolutely. And, you know,
17: So what the studios are telling me is that they're expecting, you know, 30-40% of those productions to come back in the United States if this bill were to pass. And that could certainly go higher as they see that the benefit of it, you know, outweighing the cost of bringing their key crew and cast to other countries.
3: And the Paramount Warner Brothers merger became a done deal this morning. What are your expectations for the region when it comes to jobs?
17: Well, one of the deal points that was negotiated by Rob Bonta, which is legally enforceable, is that if this bill passes, Paramount is guaranteeing that they will shoot 30% of their productions in the United States. So there could be, you know, this bill will be a multiplier to what was already negotiated in that agreement. And, you know, my job right now that that deal has passed is to try to expand this industry here in the United States. We don't win by shrinking industries. We win by expanding them. And we know that this is a growth industry. Content is still in high demand around the world with streaming and with people going back to the movie theaters. And we need to recapture that the economics that that provides and the benefit that that provides to filming regions, as well as the tourism. And, you know, these are a wide plethora of jobs. And people, if you've never been on a film set, people are always surprised by how many people are employed on these sets. You have hundreds and hundreds of people employed. And you're talking about everything from people who do catering to carpenters to scenic people who paint, who are artists, to script supervisors, to electricians, it's across the board of a very wide range of jobs. It's not just the actors that you see on screen.
3: We've been talking with Congresswoman Laura Friedman about her federal TV and film tax credit. Thank you so much for joining us this morning.
17: Thanks for having me.
18: 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Critics Christy Lemire and Tim Cogshell say you have to see
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3: Taking a quick look at our temperatures, it's 83 degrees in Pasadena, 81 in Van Nuys, and 80 degrees in Downey. 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
6: This is Morning Edition from NPR News. I'm Amy Martinez in Culver City, California.
7: And I'm Leila Faldin in Portland, Maine, hosting from Maine Public. The midterms are exactly 28 days away. So starting today, we're reporting on the ground in states that will decide who has power in Washington. And one of the big questions I had coming into this reporting trip in Maine was something I kept hearing from political pundits. What is the Democratic Party going to do about its man problem?
22: Masculinity is a big issue. Young male voters, especially.
23: The Republicans put out a welcome mat for men. Especially.
24: What does masculinity look like in a Democratic Party?
7: One of the reasons President Trump won in 2024 was because the majority of men across the country cast their ballots for him. And the Democrats are still struggling with that appeal. In the midterm race here that could determine who controls the Senate, polls show that Republican incumbent candidate Susan Collins has the edge with men over her Democratic opponent Troy Jackson. So to get a sense of what some men are thinking, we got together with a group of fly fishermen for the last catch of the season.
25: How are you?
26: I'm Paul Guernsey.
27: I'm Connor Bergen.
28: Michael Moisen.
29: And I'm Ken Bellier.
26: Can't be without my hemostats in case I actually catch a fish here.
7: They're all part of Fly Fishing in Maine, a community with thousands of followers on Facebook. Ken Bollier runs the page and organized this trip. The 64-year-old recently retired, and fly fishing is his escape.
30: If you need to forget bad stuff, just go fly fishing because it all goes away. You're so focused on the water.
7: But forgetting bad stuff is getting harder to do. With rising gas prices, health care, groceries, Bollier says he's a Republican, but he's been disillusioned with his party for a while.
30: The U.S. is messed up.
25: Is that how you feel? Right
30: yeah.
25: Now?
30: You know, my take now is all politicians are dirty. Trump making $2 billion in the last 2 years, that's not right, right? And I don't care, Susan Collins, you name them, they all have skeletons in their closets. They quickly learn how to play the game. So my point of view with this election is I'm all about change. And so I don't think Troy Jackson is the right guy, but I'm voting against Susan Collins.
7: Bollier spots a friend, Joel Anderson, returning from the lake. He hears us talking about politics and jumps in. He says he voted for Collins in the past, but now...
31: Never again.
7: Never again.
31: No way.
7: Why?
31: Because of all of her
0: kowtowing to Trump and backing all of his programs.
7: And what was it about her in the past that you were like...
0: She seemed moderate. She seemed to be representing Maine pretty well. No longer is that the case. She's a Republican. The Republican Party is just not holding Trump accountable for anything. And I'm tired of it.
7: Do you find that the Democrats represent you, your views?
0: I'm a little concerned about the Democratic Party right now, you know? They gave us a candidate who I'm not sure is getting enough backing from Democratic voters.
7: We say bye to Anderson.
1: Okay. Let's go fishing.
19: Let's go fishing.
7: These guys are all different ages, all different politically, but they've arrived at the same conclusion. They love fly fishing, and they want change. That becomes even clearer as I walk down to the lake with Paul Guernsey. The 71-year-old is a retired writer and editor who describes himself as an independent-turned Democrat.
2: I think Troy's a good candidate, solid candidate. He's got a lot of policies that I agree with.
19: Like what?
2: He's got some of the same policies for helping working people. Also, it's important to remember that politics is a team sport.
19: Mm-hmm.
2: And for anybody who wants a change in Washington right now, he's the person to go for. You know, Susan Collins has done some good things for the state, but she's going to vote with President Trump well over 90% of the time.
7: He has a lot of opinions, and he likes arguing about them online.
2: It's kind of a sport for me, and, you know, being a writer, I've kind of got a black belt in the whole rhetoric thing, so I think Ken has seen some of my... You probably removed some of my posts, right? Yeah, there
19: really?
2: You go.
1: Yes.
19: Because there's no politics on the
1: Yeah, we're a nonpartisan organization, right? We take no political views.
7: At the bottom of the hill, we finally see the water.
2: But you see how it's moving down there?
7: Yeah.
2: Trout and salmon like moving water, cold moving water. And so that's where we're hoping they're going to be.
7: Michael Moisen is standing on the bank of the lake.
4: Hey, Michael.
8: Hi. I'm fixing an issue that I saw with my line and is now fixed.
7: Moisen is 44, and that's an age group the Democrats have struggled with among men. So I ask him about that.
8: I mean, I remember a fifth grade teacher telling me once, when you guys have to support us as boomers, I feel bad because there's going to be nothing left for you.
7: And, does that how it feel? Is that how it feels?
8: It feels like there's a lot of money retention being kept very close. And I feel as though there's a very me mentality of my family or my well-being or my interest.
7: Nearby is Connor Bergen, the youngest of the group at 28. He's a ski patroller. We follow him into the water, find a good spot, and he casts his line.
9: You can't catch fish on top all the time, but when you can, it is the most fun you can have.
7: Connor loves his life, but he knows there are some things he can't have.
9: I live in a beautiful place. I work a fun job, which is skiing a lot and fishing and hunting a lot.
7: Yeah.
9: But do I ever dream of owning a house?
7: Yeah.
9: Probably not.
7: You don't dream of that?
9: Well, it's a little bit out of reach for areas around here. A lot of areas are getting gentrified, housing market's going up, and my wages have stayed the same despite cost of living.
7: Have you made up your mind for the midterms?
9: Yeah, I'll be voting Democrat, absolutely. Which is not different from how I usually vote.
7: But he says this party that he votes for has never produced a candidate he actually sees himself in. They got a little closer with Graham Platner, an anti-establishment progressive that excited the Democratic base, only to be mired in scandal and forced out of the race over a sexual assault allegation this summer. He was replaced with Troy Jackson.
9: I wasn't terribly excited about the guy, no, but I mean, just having anyone progressive to vote for is just huge for me.
7: Like, so did you feel like the Democrats didn't really have a candidate for you before Platner?
9: I would agree.
7: Or have there been other candidates you've been excited about?
9: There hasn't been really any other candidates I've been excited about.
7: He has no political home. In this lake, where all these men fish, the Republican, the Independent, the Democrat, and the Progressives told us similar things. The Democrats have not put forward a candidate that truly excites them. For the most part, they're voting against the other side. It's Morning Edition from NPR News. I'm Leila Fadel in Portland, Maine, hosting from Maine Public.
6: And I'm A. Martinez in Culver City, California.
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3: McKenna Kramer with you on this Tuesday, filling in for Austin Cross. Thanks for joining us for Morning Edition here on LAist. Air Talk is coming at you next. And if you're on the go, take LAist with you. 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We have push alerts so you won't miss a thing. Time is 9 o'clock.
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18: From the Moan Broadcast Center, this is Air Talk. Good morning, I'm Larry Mantle. The U.S. Supreme Court's new term is underway today with plenty of prominent cases on the docket. The justices will consider some related to climate change, immigration detention, and religious rights. We'll preview what's coming this term. And California's Proposition 45 would limit the time frame for the environmental review of development projects and limit what could be challenged in court. We'll hear the pros and cons of Prop 45. And dating apps are starting to lose their luster. We'll find out what companies like Tinder and Bumble are doing with their users instead of swiping left and right. All coming up this hour.
12: Live from NPR News, I'm Lakshmi Singh. President Trump says he and his super PAC will begin paying for television ads that have been taxpayer-funded up to now. NPR's Frank Ordonez says the ads have prompted pushback from Democrats.
13: President Trump announced the new plan amid ongoing backlash over the publicly funded spots running ahead of the midterms. Trump defended the ads via his social media page, arguing that it was standard practice, that he was promoting the USA and, quote, paying for them with USA money. But critics say the pro-Trump ads are blatantly partisan and use Republican talking points. Trump says that he and his political action committee are taking over payment of the ads. Franco Ordonez, NPR News.
12: A U.S. defense official not authorized to speak publicly confirms with NPR that credible threats of Iranian-inspired attacks led the U.S.

0: Marseillaise. The students have climbed up the Republic statue and they're singing in unison with their signs right ahead of their march today. Tens of thousands of students are gathering here in Place de la République. They say that this is the strongest student movement in decades. They're even comparing it to May 1968, which brought down the government of President Charles de Gaulle.
1: NPR's Eleanor Beardsley reporting. Israel's defense minister says its military is on high alert ahead of the three-year anniversary of the October 7th Hamas-led attack. That's as a ceasefire has been declared in Gaza for nearly a year, despite ongoing Israeli strikes. Here's NPR's Kat Lonsdorf.
2: Israeli Defense Minister Israel Katz put out a warning ahead of the October 7th anniversary, saying that Israeli intelligence indicated that Hamas is planning to carry out attacks against Israeli forces in Gaza. He said that if such attacks occur, quote, Hamas and the population of Gaza will pay a heavy price beyond proportion. The statement comes just a day after Katz claimed Israel still intends to, quote, eliminate 2,000 members of Hamas who carried out the October 7th assault. It's been nearly a year since a ceasefire was declared in Gaza, which has still seen near daily deadly Israeli strikes on Palestinians. Israeli Prime Minister Benjamin Netanyahu has vowed to continue targeting anyone involved in the 2023 attack. Kat Lonsdorf, NPR News, Tel Aviv.
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3: Live from LAS News, I'm McKenna Kramer, in for Austin Cross. President Trump is suggesting that he could let Iran take out Los Angeles or San Diego in an attack. He made the comments during a rambling speech at a campaign rally in Nebraska, where he promised gas prices would lower soon.
4: It's a small price to pay for keeping the world safe, keeping our country safe. They can take out a city. Let them take out Los Angeles. Let them take out San Diego. This is a very small price to pay.
3: The comments are drawing sharp criticism from California leaders. Governor Newsom calls the president deranged and dangerous. LA Mayor Bass says the role of the president is to protect the country, not to actively threaten it. It's another day of extreme heat warnings across SoCal, with triple-digit temperatures expected all across the region. At least 8 locations matched or broke daily heat records yesterday, including downtown LA, where it hit 104. When it comes to the entire summer, the National Weather Service says it's been LA's hottest ever, averaging a little more than 86 degrees every day between June 1st and October 4th. Finally, for some sports, the Dodgers are in Atlanta today for Game 3 of their playoff matchup. The series is tied at 1-1. Last year's World Series MVP, Yoshinobu Yamamoto, takes the mound for the Dodgers. Former Cy Young winner Chris Sale starts for the Braves. In hockey, the Kings look for their first win of the season tonight at their home opener against Florida. 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It's 9:06.
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6: Good morning, it's Air Talk. I'm Larry Mantle. Great to have you with us on this Tuesday. Hope your day's off to a strong start. My apologies for our technical problem at the outset. We accidentally played what was on yesterday's program. I'll tell you what's on today's program. Coming up a little bit later, the deal that's brought together Paramount and Warner Brothers. We'll talk about what that means for consumers, as well as for those who work for both companies, or who are hoping to do productions with what historically have been two separate entities. That's coming up later this hour. And we'll talk with the author of the new book, Monstrous Bitch, A History of Terrifying Women. Eleanor Johnson is a Columbia University professor of English. She's been on with us in the past to talk about a book about the depiction of women in film. That's part of what's in her new book, but she also talks about the particular trope that the title of her book references. We'll get to that coming up later in the hour. But we begin with tomorrow being the third year anniversary of the attack by Hamas in southern Israel. We now have, according to the Gazan Health Ministry, more than 74,000 Palestinians that have been killed in the follow-up to that attack 3 years ago on southern

0: there in Israel. And of course, we had a death toll of over 1,200 in Israel, hundreds of others who were abducted by Hamas as a part of that raid and the violence in southern Israel. Joining us to talk about where we stand on the eve of this anniversary is senior correspondent for Reuters based in Jerusalem, Alexander Cornwell. Alexander, thank you for being with us again on Air Talk.
1: Thank you for having me.
0: So as we approach the anniversary tomorrow, please share with us what the mood is like in Jerusalem.
1: So across Israel tomorrow on October 7th, there's going to be a number of memorial events. It's going to be quite a somber day as people reflect what is the, you know, since 2023, so the third anniversary of that Hamas-led attack. Also 3 years on, you know, the war in Gaza does continue, though at a much, I guess you could say, slower pace. There has been a ceasefire in effect in Gaza since about October last year. However, Israel has continued to carry out near daily attacks while also accusing Hamas of breaching that ceasefire.
0: And what are the attacks by Israel claimed to be against Hamas leaders or operatives? What is the IDF saying about the nature of those attacks?
1: So the IDF has said that it is targeting Hamas and other militants in these attacks. It's also targeting and Hamas and other militants, sorry, that are threatening its soldiers that are still in Gaza, but also individuals who it says took part in that October 7 attack in 2023. We do know from Gazan health authorities that, you know, some women and children have been killed in these attacks since the ceasefire, but that same health ministry and Hamas does not disclose militant death tolls or casualties.
0: Alexander, what does Gaza look like now? We see the video here of just widespread rubble. To what extent has Gaza structurally been destroyed?
1: So 3 years on from the Hamas attack, foreign journalists have still not been allowed into Gaza, with some exceptions where the military has taken foreign journalists to sections that they have conquered and that they fully control. But from what we see from journalists on the ground and from images as well as satellite imagery is that a vast amount of the strip has been destroyed, is severely damaged, and needs total reconstruction. Now, President Trump did unveil his plan September last year about the 20-point plan to end the war, which included reconstruction. But a year on, no reconstruction has started, and we're still very much in the humanitarian aid phase.
0: And how is that aid being provided? Food, medical aid, economic aid? What's flowing into Gaza?
1: So at the moment, the Israeli military controls about 60% of Gaza. It was to control 53% under that Trump's plan, but it has taken more territory, and Hamas is in control of the rest. And most of the population, which is about 2 million Palestinians, are living in tents and other temporary structures under tarpaulin in that area controlled by Hamas along the coast. Trucks enter Gaza every day, most days, carrying humanitarian aid, but also carrying commercial goods that's sold in the markets. There is a dispute over whether that humanitarian aid is enough. Israel says more than enough goods are getting in, while diplomats and aid agencies who, you know, who are working on this file say that simply much more is needed for the territory and for the people there.
0: Alexander, Prime Minister Netanyahu has said that the military aim for Israel is destroying Hamas. To what extent is it believed that Hamas has been thwarted or its ranks diminished? And how much of Hamas appears to be functional?
1: Hamas has lost a good amount of its fighters, as well as its leaders, its senior leadership throughout the war, but it has been able to remain. It has been able to recruit new fighters to its forces. It is in control in that roughly 40% of Gaza that it's ruling at the moment. Now, Hamas has agreed to a new plan that was presented by President Trump's Board of Peace, what's been called a 15 roadmap to disarm. In that agreement, Hamas would and other militant groups would disarm and hand over weapons over phases as the Israeli military withdrew. Netanyahu has rejected that plan, and we're also facing, in 21 days from now, a national election in Israel where the prime minister is running for office again.
0: And I don't know if there's any polling that is all trustworthy out of Israel, but you know, what is the sense of the vulnerability of Netanyahu in the election?
1: So, regular, frequent opinion polls show that it's going to be a very tight race. At the moment, the prime minister's camp and the opposition camp led by a former general called Gadi Eisenkot are roughly neck and neck. Some polls put Eisenkot a few seats ahead. The challenge for the what's called the non-Netanyahu camp or the change government camp is that they have many of the parties that would be in that coalition government have articulated they wouldn't join with the Arab parties in Israel. And so without them, they would struggle to secure a majority, 61 seats in the parliament, but also Israel's prime minister, Benjamin Netanyahu, and his current coalition would struggle as well. And so there will be a round of negotiations between the parties following the October 27 election and to seeing if anyone can form a majority government. There has been some talk of possibly the Gadi Eisenkot-led coalition forming a minority government with some support from the opposition. But if no agreement is reached, Israel will head back to elections in 6 months.
0: We're talking with Alexander Cornwell, who is senior correspondent for Reuters based in Jerusalem. Tomorrow, the third year anniversary of Hamas's attack on southern Israel that killed around 1,200 people. 251 people were taken hostage. And in the war that has followed with Israel's attack on Gaza, according to the Gazan Health Ministry, more than 74,000 people have been killed in Gaza. Alexander, you have those who say that Israel is engaging in genocide in Gaza. There's been a great deal of retreat from the backing of Israel, not just in Europe, but in other parts of the world. You know, what is the sense of Israelis about where the country stands related to what have been historic allies?
1: So I think it's you can't look at it in one angle. You know, many in the Israeli public, including the right, which is where Netanyahu comes from, I do not support Netanyahu. They do not like him and they want a new government. However, many also feel that the country has been unfairly attacked. They do believe that much of this criticism is anti-Semitic. And that's the vision where they're locked in at the moment.
0: All right. And I wanted to ask about the evolution of the psyche of the country, because in the immediate aftermath of the Hamas attack, it seemed like even those that one might have thought of as Israeli doves, so to speak, people on the left, we heard even from that sector the sense that this was just unacceptable, that Israel needed to respond militarily. But then, of course, we had protests about the extent of Israel's military response, protests within Israel itself against Netanyahu. And I'm just wondering, I know it's complex, I know there's a range of views, but can you characterize that evolution of public sentiment?
1: So I think if we just look at the parties standing in this upcoming election, the main parties, not one supports, for example, Palestinian statehood. Some of them support the idea of expelling Palestinians from Gaza and Israel, annexing the territory. Some parties also have similar feelings about the West Bank. The Hamas attack really shook Israeli society, and many of them who maybe once thought that peace with the Palestinians was possible no longer believe so and think that the Palestinians pose and will always pose a real security threat. Now, saying that, there is one politician running in this election called Yair Golan, who is a former deputy military chief, and he talks about a separation with the Palestinians, the Palestinians essentially running the West Bank and running Gaza. And he talks about a long-term path to peace with the Palestinians, but he also acknowledges that Israeli society is still going through a trauma that it felt on October 7th.
0: We're talking with Alexander Cornwell, senior correspondent for Reuters. He's based in Jerusalem. Alexander, just anything to add about what's happening in Israel as this anniversary approaches tomorrow before we let you go?
1: So there's other things obviously happening in Israel at the moment. We had the attempted Fly Dubai hijacking this past week, which signaled, I guess, a threat against the country, but also a potential security failure relevant to many intelligence agencies in this region. We also have on Thursday, the British consulate in East Jerusalem, which serves the Palestinian, has been ordered to close by Israel. And that really signifies the rupture in Israel's relationship with many of its close allies. Israel ordered that consulate to close last month after Britain, as well as Canada and France, announced that it was imposing sanctions targeting settlements in the West Bank.
0: Thank you, Alexander, for being with us. We appreciate it very much.
1: Thank you for having me.
0: Senior correspondent for Reuters joining us from Jerusalem, Alexander Cornwell, on Air Talk on LAist 89.3 and the LAist app. I got a text this morning from A. Martinez, host of NPR's Morning Edition, about the passing of Fred Clare, the former general manager of the Los Angeles Dodgers. Fred lived in Pasadena, not far from the LAist studios. He died at the age of 91, and Fred was a real friend of Air Talk. Not only had he been on the program multiple times talking about baseball, but he would email me about segments that we did on the program. Just a very kind person, very societally engaged on a number of different topics, not just sports. He began as a sports writer covering baseball before he joined the Dodgers front office. That was back in 1969. And he had a 30-year career with the team, becoming general manager in 1987. The following year, the Dodgers had that 88 World Series victory with, of course, the incredible Kirk Gibson home run. He worked in public relations for the Dodgers before moving into actual overseeing the player personnel for the team. He had a role in creating the Dodger Blue branding and the Think Blue campaign. He was diagnosed with cancer back in 2015 and lived with cancer over the past 11 years. Our condolences to his family and to all the people that Fred Clare had a positive effect on his life. We'll certainly miss him. Former Dodgers general manager Fred Clare died yesterday at the age of 91. It's Air Talk on LAist 89.3 and the LAist app. Coming up, we talk about what the consummation of Warner Brothers and Paramount coming together, which happened this morning, what that means for entertainment consumers as well as those who work in the industry. Much more to come in just 1 minute.
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0: It's Air Talk on LAist 89.3 in the LAist app. I'm Larry Mantle. The news broke this morning that the completion of the deal between Paramount and Warner Brothers has happened under the name Skydance of those merged companies. The question is, what does this mean for entertainment consumers? What does it mean for the historic lots in Burbank and Hollywood? What does it mean for streaming services, for production in Los Angeles? Joining a senior entertainment industry writer for the Los Angeles Times, Meg James. Meg, thank you for joining us this morning. This has taken a very long time, of course, and obviously the state attorney's general lawsuit led by Rob Bonta against Skydance was one of the impediments. Once that was removed, it seems like the deal was able to be completed. What happens now?
3: Well, what happens now is that David Ellison has achieved his, you know, more than 2-year dream to acquire these two companies. He bought Paramount last year and now this morning acquired Warner Brothers Discovery. So, you know, initially he needs to calm down the workforce. There's been so many people that have been riled up about this merger and the expected cuts. The company has promised $6 billion in cuts over the next 3 years. And so, you know, for a battle-weary Hollywood, that's really a staggering notion.
0: How are they going to do those cuts? I know they've got to, you know, service, what is it, about $111 million, billion dollars in debt. So they have to deal with that. But then how are they going to meet what they agreed with the attorneys general for the amount of production that they've promised?
3: Yeah, and Wall Street is a little bit tentative on the stock this morning, as you might well imagine, with, you know, more than $80 billion in debt. Some of their bonds are now junk bonds. You know, the company expects $70 billion a year in revenue. So, you know, if they can steady the ship, you know, they do have a path here. But I think that the cuts will be, you know, staggering. They've said that a lot of it will not be personnel. It will be like tech stacks and what they call rationalizing the real estate. You know, CBS is in the Gower offices, which is not a known building, and HBO's in Culver City. So they do have a footprint here that they can, you know, shrink down to the two main lots. Because as you pointed out, the deal with Rob Bonta requires that they own these two major lots on Melrose Avenue, the Paramount lot, and in Burbank, the, you know, the historic Warner Brothers lot. So there's going to be a lot of, I guess, just apprehension among the workforce. As you know, so many people in Hollywood were really opposed to this merger because of these cuts, and just sort of smoothing out the course will be David Ellison's top priority.
0: We're talking with Meg James, a senior entertainment industry writer for the Los Angeles Times. Meg, will both Warner Brothers and Paramount as brand identities continue and those names continue on their respective lots?
3: Yes, at least initially. I mean, they David Ellison chose Skydance, the name of the studio that he founded, you know, nearly two decades ago to be the merged company. In doing that, he said that he wants to keep these brands, Warner Brothers, CNN, HBO, you know, Paramount, CBS. He wants to keep those brands true to their names. In some ways, that's an elegant solution because there's been so many jumble of names, you know, Warner Brothers Discovery, Warner Media, you name it. And that's, you know, so I think going forward, and also the IP that's owned by Warner Brothers is owned by Warner Brothers. So they can't really mess with that too much because of the existing deals with the cinemas, with the rights holders. So for now, I do expect that you will see, like on a movie trailer, it will say a Skydance Corporation, but they will keep their names as brands at least for the next few years.
0: We've seen that multiple times with Warner Brothers when AOL and, you know, you name it, Time, also other brands as Warner Brothers has gone through considerable change in recent decades. Dade Hayes is business editor for Deadline. Dade, good to have you with us. What do you see as the biggest impacts out of the combination here?
6: Well, Meg set the table very capably. I think the debt and really the unrest of workers is kind of top priority. But you know what has struck me, Larry, as I've really tried to kind of fully digest this, especially reading the memo that David Ellison and his co-CEO, Ynon Kreiz, sent out to workers this morning, is that it's very much a tech-inspired endeavor. They really, you know, the memo that today was titled Day One, which famously was Jeff Bezos's kind of calling card in starting Amazon. It's kind of a catchphrase, I think, in tech circles. And he just sort of, you know, he comes from a tech family, obviously, with Larry Ellison behind him and you know, backing the deal. And really, it's like this, you know, they used to talk about the reality distortion field, you know, that Steve Jobs and others in tech would be able to, create and just will people into believing that something could be possible. Because, you know, Meg is correct in saying that there's a path here. But boy, is it a narrow path. They really have no margin for error given the debt and the fact that this is not a growing business. Unfortunately, Hollywood, for all of its many, you know, merits, is not growing. And so that's really going to be the challenge.
0: Well, and not to read too much into just recent events at Warner Brothers, but they're coming off the financial debacle of Digger coming out and bombing at the box office. They've had a rough year. Is that kind of a blip, just given its recent, or is this indicative of a deeper problem at Warner Brothers?
6: I mean, I'm not in LA and covering the studio these days, so I can't really attest to the sort of, you know, the atmosphere on the lot. But I will say there is absolutely volatility, you know, baked into the movie business. Having covered it over my, you know, years, you know, covering Hollywood, it's always cyclical. And it's always a suspicious thing when someone comes in. And I'm not saying that this is their playbook exactly, but, you know, anytime you've got big investors, and they've, you know, gone out to a huge syndicate, including, you know, Middle East countries. I mean, they've really gotten a big coalition of financial backers, and they really sort of come to market with this idea that they can kind of de-risk the movie business. But that's pretty much impossible. I mean, it's always going to be a volatile game, and so that's going to be the big question. I think, you know, people do wonder about David Ellison for all of his accomplishments at just 43 years old. You know, he was a backer of many big movies, Top Gun and, you know, Mission Impossible, many more. But generally, those big blockbuster titles were his stock in trade. You know, you have to build a portfolio. That's what I think Mike DeLuca and Pam Abdi did very capably at Warner Brothers, is kind of create this mosaic of, you know, family movies, adult movies. They won Best Picture with one battle after another. And, you know, that was what was successful in 2025. Not so much, as you point out, in 2026, but that will be what everybody's waiting to see, is like, will this new operation have the kind of chops and the ability to kind of build a truly comprehensive slate.
0: Dade Hayes is business editor for Deadline. Dade, what about who's going to be in the prime leadership positions? Do we know yet? And we know how, you know, sort of percentage-wise, Warner Brothers versus Paramount execs are going to be leading the combined entity?
6: It's a great question, and we do know some of it. There's a kind of a round one announcement went out yesterday with some of those highlights, and then they're going to follow up with a much more detailed roster of who's, you know, who's staying aboard, who's leaving. I guess to summarize, not surprisingly, it leans toward the Paramount side. That's typical of acquisitions. But there are some notable holdovers from, you know, the Warner side. I would say Casey Bloys, who's been running HBO and HBO Max content, is a key exec moving forward. Channing Dungey at Warner Brothers Television is another. And then there's a guy that I wrote about yesterday that is a little under the radar, I would argue, generally. His name is J.B. Perrette. And he was David Zaslav's kind of key lieutenant in running Warner Brothers Discovery. deep experience in streaming, helped launch Hulu, you know, 20 years ago, before streaming was a thing. And, you know, spent many, many years kind of in the trenches becoming an expert in the streaming business. And so he actually was brought over to Skydance to kind of continue on in a really important senior role. So I would say he and the other new element, Enon Kreitz, who I mentioned earlier, he's from Mattel. Also entertainment background prior to Mattel. So, you know, there are some interesting new players and Warner players who are going to be, you know, be heavily involved in this new entity.
0: Business editor for Deadline, Dade Hayes, is with us, as is LA Times senior entertainment industry writer Meg James. Meg, what are we likely to see when it comes to streaming? Are they likely to combine Paramount Plus and HBO Max?
3: Yes, and I would also add that another holdover from Warner's is Mark Thompson, who has been running CNN, and so he is going to continue to run CNN worldwide. So you have, you know, some consistency there where there's been so much anxiety about what a Paramount ownership would bring. But as far as the streaming services, Casey Bouloys, who's been running HBO programming, sort of hinted that, you know, there might be opportunities to bundle the two streaming services, to offer them jointly and maybe not mash everything together right off the bat. That would be, you know, a huge undertaking. And also some Hollywood firms have found that when they've merged assets, like for instance, when HBO and, well, when David Zaslav at Warner Brothers tried to merge the Discovery, the HGTV, the Food Network programming with HBO Max, they found consumers really didn't want that. They wanted either their HBO programming or they wanted their, you know, home improvement shows. So I think that they're going to move a little bit, you know, carefully on that as to not have some big disaster right out of the gate.
0: Well, it's interesting because CNN was even for a time offered as a part of HBO Max, which was great. You could, you know, get the live stream, and then they stopped doing that, presumably for the reason that you're citing. But they each have such distinct identities, Meg. One could see where there might be an advantage to keep them separately, although that then limits the scale when you're trying to do what Netflix has done.
3: Exactly. And one of the things, and one of the main drivers for this merger was to get scale in streaming, because they see that that is the future of the entertainment business. Unlike Netflix, if you remember, Netflix had initially won the bidding war. Paramount really wanted the cable channels because they need the cash flow, the cable fees that continue to roll in to help pay the debt that this merger is bringing.
0: We're talking with Meg James, Los Angeles Times senior entertainment industry writer, joining us on AirTop. So, Meg, as we look at this going forward with CNN, I know that there's an independent editorial board that was part of the deal with the attorney generals to create that would oversee CBS News and CNN. Has anything been said, though, about combining the resources of CBS News with CNN, which could be, would make each of the entities potentially stronger, particularly just given the numbers at CBS News?
3: You know, they've very much tiptoed around that because of all the concern about the turmoil that CBS News has been through in the last year since the Ellisons took over CBS. And you also have CNN is a non-union workforce, whereas CBS News is legacy and it's more union. So you do have a lot of real technical and logistical challenges, but you can see a future, you know, in a few years where, yes, they would want to combine, I think, some operations, because you just need to have that scale. And CNN is a worldwide operation, whereas CBS News is largely domestic. So you do have some opportunities there. But given all of the acrimony and concerns about direction of just, you know, ownership influence news and bowing to, you know, the Trump administration, I think that's another area where they're going to be moving a little bit cautiously. And by bringing on Mark Thompson, the current CNN boss, I think that is kind of, you know, sort of hoping to soothe some ruffled feathers, at least among the opponents to the merger, as well as the CNN journalists.
0: And I'm assuming with the state attorneys general, who most of whom are from liberal states, they would be concerned about Barry Weiss, the lightning rod for criticism once she took over CBS News and all the changes that she brought there and people who left or were fired, concerned about her potential influence on CNN. Is that also a factor, Meg?
3: Most definitely. And in fact, the last weekend before the settlement was announced on September 21st, there were four holdout attorney generals that demanded some sort of an editorial board to oversee these two news organizations. Now, oversee is probably an overstatement, because the Ellison family, the board of Skydance, will appoint the five journalists who will serve on this oversight board. But it did give some of the holdout attorney generals some comfort that there would be some sort of measure of oversight and, you know, a whistleblower type tendencies, because there was so much concern about the direction of the CBS News under the Ellisons.
0: We're talking with Meg James, LA Times senior entertainment industry writer, Dade Hayes, business editor for Deadline. Dade, listener John asks about the cost of the attorney general's lawsuit against Paramount. And he said, well, did actually the action by Bonta and the other AGs end up hurting the film industry? Did it force Paramount to take on additional debt to meet the requirements of the deal?
6: It's a great question, and it's something that I think has been the subject of a lot of debate over the last couple of months. There really was a camp, even among those who generally didn't care for the deal, there were sort of, I would say, pragmatists who felt any delay would be just, you know, potentially really damaging to the industry. And so they really advocated for a more swift settlement and kind of against. And you saw that kind of play out in public with Governor Newsom and Karen Bass, the mayor of LA, and others kind of publicly urging a settlement. They really didn't like this, you know, limbo state that took hold. You know, it's kind of a hypothetical. I haven't really kind of done a comparison of what it would have looked like one way and what it would have looked the other. But I think he makes a fair point in at least questioning whether it was, you know, whether the juice was worth the squeeze in the end. I mean, I know Attorney General Bonta has vigorously defended the deal as a strong one, and even, you know, voiced his opposition to the merger. But I think that's not the consensus among, you know, people, certainly in the media and others that I've talked to in the industry.
0: Thank you, Dade and Meg. Appreciate you both being with us to talk about the combination of Paramount and Warner Brothers Discovery. That deal consummated this morning. Dade Hayes of Deadline, Meg James of the Los Angeles Times, on Air Talk on LAist 89.3 and the LAist app. A few years ago, Eleanor Johnson, professor at Columbia University, joined us for her book talking about how women have been portrayed in film. Her new book, Monstrous Bitch, A History of Terrifying Women, looks at throughout the course of human history how particularly evil depictions of women have been, what they represent according to feminist theory, and what she sees as the depiction of those types of women in film. It's Air Talk on LAist 89.3 in the LAist app. We're back in 90 seconds.
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0: Hi, this is Larry Mantle with the Film Week movie pick. Critics Tim Cockshell and Christy Lemire say you have to see or avoid.
9: 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And then it becomes deeply ironic and goes off the deep end. 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
0: It's Air Talk on LAist 89.3 in the LAist app. I'm Larry Mantle. So good to have you with us. Joining me on the program, Columbia University Professor of English and Comparative Literature, Eleanor Johnson. Her books include Scream With Me, Horror Films, and The Rise of American Feminism. She joined us to talk about that book. And her latest, Monstrous Bitch, A History of Terrifying Women. Professor Johnson, good to have you back with us today on Air Talk.
11: Yeah, it's wonderful to be here with you again. Thanks very much for inviting me.
0: So let's go back and talk about the first example of this that you describe, Lamashtu. Who is Lamashtu?
11: Lamashtu is a very sort of commonly described ancient Mesopotamian demoness. She was stalking the literary archive of ancient Mesopotamia and the minds of ancient Mesopotamian people for thousands of years. And she is, you know, sort of briefly put, she's an abortion demoness. She performs reproductive interventions, most of which are undesired, on an unsuspecting population. So she causes miscarriages, she causes infant mortality, she causes maternal mortality, she rips fetuses out of wombs too soon. She also speaks really loudly to patriarchs, and she is very sort of sexually aggressive. So she's this ancient Mesopotamian monstrous demoness who has these three traits of being sort of reproductively interventionist, hypersexual, and very loud-mouthed. And she terrified everyone around the sort of Eastern Mediterranean basin for a very, very long time.
0: And she was a widespread image throughout that region?
11: She was very widespread throughout the region throughout a very long period of time. As I said, she shows up in all sorts of fascinating contexts. Like, for example, women are thought to have worn amulets that had charms and incantations written on the amulets to ward off Lamashtu during the period of a woman's pregnancy. So Lamashtu appears in like regular daily household objects that women would have used to try and keep themselves safe. But in some ways, more interestingly than that, Lamashtu escapes Mesopotamia and escapes into different regions around the Mediterranean and into later historical periods as time moves forward. So she sort of reanimates herself, for example, in ancient Greek culture, in no longer called Lamashtu, but now called Lamia. But she's the same, it's the same demoness. She has the same kind of day jobs, the same kind of forms of monstrosity. And she exists and terrorizes ancient Greek culture for many hundreds of years as well. And then she kind of bleeds out of ancient Greece and into Rome. So, you know, by the time you hit the era of witch persecution in Europe in the medieval and early modern periods, Lamashtu is really literally everywhere. And her lineage is part of what powered witch hunt fever to attack and execute so many human women, because, you know, witches were thought of as modern day lamias, these women who were hypersexual, loudmouthed, and reproductively interventionist.
0: And I hadn't realized that about witches, the notion that they engaged in infanticide, that was a part of the image of witches.
11: Yeah, absolutely. So one of the things that I learned that I found the most startling as I was researching this book is that there's a whole bunch of witch manuals that exist in the early modern period, so sort of 15th, 16th, 17th, 18th centuries, and they work essentially as like a DSM for diagnosing and eventually persecuting, prosecuting, and executing suspected witches. And these manuals, some of which have fabulous titles like The Hammer of Witches, these manuals describe to the curious and to those who wanted to persecute human women as witches what witches do. And the three things that witches generally do are they're hypersexual, they're loudmouthed, they curse, they swear, they say spells, whatever, hexes and things like that. And also they kill babies, they kill pregnancies, they terminate pregnancies, and they kill young women. They often are said to use infant blood in rituals, various kinds of rituals.
0: We're talking with Columbia University professor Eleanor Johnson, her new book, Monstrous Bitch, A History of Terrifying Women. I wanted to ask you about the use of the word bitch and why you chose that word that obviously is used often in popular culture, but not one that, you know, a lot of our listeners are probably happy to hear.
11: Yeah, that's right. And I will say for the record that when I hear it in casual parlance, I'm not too happy to hear it either. The reason I wanted to put the word bitch in the title, and the reason that if you see the cover of the book, you'll see the word bitch is huge. It's like a main
0: design.
11: It is.
0: It's monstrous, taking over the world. Yes.
11: Yeah, that's right. But I think the answer for me is that, you know, we are living in a culture, an Anglo-American, Anglo-European, and generally global culture, in which women are being dehumanized left, right, and center. And one of the oldest forms that dehumanization takes is the comparison between human women and breeding dogs, bitches, right? Actual breeding dogs. And if you go back and look at the lineage of monstrosity that I look at in Monstrous Bitch, going all the way back to Mesopotamia, again in Greece, again in Rome, again in the medieval period, again in the early modern period, and forward, there is often this conflation of female monstrosity with female dogs. So one of the most common descriptors of this Mesopotamian demoness, Lamashtu, is that she's dog-like or has the head or face of a wolf. So this idea that women are in some way breeding dogs or aggressive, like hungry, predatory dog creatures, canines, is extraordinarily old. I mean, modern culture comes by the tropes of its own misogyny very, very honestly, in that we have been trained to associate women with breeding dogs or female wolves, she-wolves, for thousands and thousands of years. So rather than running from that kind of horrific dehumanization, I wanted to run at it and really look at it and think about the roots that underpin the forms that modern American misogyny takes, including this assignment of the label bitch to contemporary human women. So it's a deliberately provocative title. And, you know, honestly, part of my hope is that a couple of misogynists will pick it up and read it by accident, thinking that it's going to confirm their view that women are just a bunch of bitches. And I'm perfectly happy to take money from those people, though I suspect that the happier readers will be the ones who are curious about why we've gotten into this sort of catastrophic collapse of American and broadly global feminism in the last 20 years, when we'll pick it up and maybe learn something about why we are where we are.
0: Eleanor, before we break, I wanted to ask you, because there's the disparaging term that's sometimes used about a woman's appearance, referring to her as a dog. Does this have its roots in what you're describing, or is that a different thing?
11: They're totally related, absolutely. And just as a case in point, one of the most famous Roman era witches, for those of you who did any like Roman literature in college or high school or whenever, there's a very famous Roman witch called Canidia. And she's sort of like very sexually hungry, loves to do infant sacrifice type stuff, constantly hexing and swearing. It's the same triptych of traits that we see elsewhere. But her name, Canidia, is of course, you know, derived from the word canis, which is canine, right? It gives us canine. So her name is literally like dog woman. And she was by far the most fearsome witch going in the Roman imagination for a very, very long time. So yes, calling women dogs is absolutely playing into this tradition too.
0: We're talking with Columbia University professor of English and comparative literature, Eleanor Johnson, her book, Monstrous Bitch, A History of Terrifying Women. We'll continue by looking at those depictions in contemporary film when we come back in just 1 minute.
12: 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We'll discuss next time here and now.
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0: It's Air Talk on LAist 89.3 in the LAist app. I'm Larry Matzel with Columbia University Professor Eleanor Johnson. Her new book, Monstrous Bitch, A History of Terrifying Women. One of the films she cites is the 2002 release Ginger Snaps, in which a teenager, Ginger, is bitten by a werewolf. Her sister, Bridget, tries to help. And in this scene, Bridget tells Ginger she's meeting with an older boy, Sam, who might be able to help with a cure, but warns Ginger she can't reveal to him that she's a werewolf.
15: I have to see Sam. He's got an idea.
16: I'll bet he does. Well, let's go.
15: You come, you can't be weird, Ginger. He gets I lied. He gets you're really the one who's really...
16: A what? A monster? Huh? A freak?
15: If he thinks I f***ed him around, he'll blow this off.
16: I'll behave.
0: Professor Johnson, what does Ginger Snaps exemplify?
11: Yeah, exemplified by Ginger Snaps is this idea of monstrosity that, as I said, goes all the way back to the ancient Mesopotamian, talks about women as monsters, and particularly talks about them as dog-like or wolf-like. The werewolf trope, which is what the movie Ginger Snaps is centrally concerned with, is a very good sort of instantiation of that trope of monstrosity. And what I love about the movie Ginger Snaps is that it begins a very important turn in the very, very long history of demonizing women for their quote-unquote dog-like sexual rapacity, reproductive interference, loud voices, all three of those things. And the turn that it represents has really happened in the 21st century and has happened primarily through film. So thank you, Hollywood. But that turn is from away from the idea that these monstrous bitches were bad and toward the idea that these monstrous bitches could be protagonists in one way or another. And the Ginger Snaps, that film and the franchise that kind of came in its wake, are all exploring expansively, increasingly expansively across the franchise, this idea that maybe the werewolf girls are the people we should be rooting for. Maybe the werewolf girls, though monstrous, are nevertheless the people with whom we identify. And that sort of series isn't alone. I would put the movie Jennifer's Body from a little bit later in the 20-aughts in the same tradition.
0: Well, yeah, and let's listen to this clip from the 2009 film Jennifer's Body. Jennifer is turned into a succubus, and in this scene, her best friend Needy confronts her for being a bad friend, and, well, you'll find out what she tried to do.
17: She can fly.
18: She's just hovering. It's not that impressive. God, do you have to undermine everything that I do? You are such a player hater.
19: You're a jerk. Wow, nice insult, Hannah Montana. You got any more harsh digs?
18: You know what? You are never a good friend.
19: Even when we were little, you used to steal my toys and pour lemonade on my bed. And now I'm eating your boyfriend. See? At least I'm consistent.
0: Trying to eat the boyfriend, Professor. So what is it you particularly love about this film?
11: Oh, my gosh. I mean, the short answer is everything. The slightly longer answer, and this is a really important part of the story that Monstrous Bitch tells, is that one of the sort of manifestations of female monstrosity that Western culture gets fixated on, kind of like in the 19th century and forward, is this idea that the monstrous bitch is primarily sort of sapphic or is lesbian, is homosexual. And that starts way back in ancient Mesopotamia, but in a kind of low-key way, right? It's not an accident that Lamashtu primarily targets women and babies and likes to drink the blood of women. That kind of moves forward into the era of vampirism way down the line. And people often are like, oh yeah, vampires, that's generally a male trope. Dracula's a man. That's true, but it's also not where the story starts, right? The story starts of vampirism in Western European literary culture, really with Carmilla, which came out 25 years before Bram Stoker's Dracula and was written by Sheridan Le Fanu. And Carmilla is the story about a lesbian vampire who preferentially, in fact, seemingly exclusively, preys upon beautiful young women in a kind of blood ritual that's both, you know, voracious and very, very sexual and very, very erotic. So Jennifer's body, right, in this scene, what Jennifer is doing is she's feeding on Needy's boyfriend. Great, hooray. But the person she wants to be feeding on is really Needy. And there's a fascinating dynamic that runs throughout the film where Needy and Jennifer are pretty clearly erotically attracted to each other. And that kind of powers a lot of the narrative, right? Like, why is Jennifer eating Needy's boyfriend? Well, partially she's hungry, partially she's a succubus, partially she attacks boys, but partially she's jealous. Right? She doesn't really want Needy to have a boyfriend. She wants Needy. She wants to get inside Needy's body and she wants to be intimate with her. And the film is very light touch in its depiction of that lesbian desire. The casting of Megan Fox sort of helps with that since she reads as very kind of hetero in her identification, but she isn't. And if you watch that movie in conjunction with the long history of lesbian vampire art, which, you know, Sheridan Le Fanu is one of them with Carmilla, but there's a crazy number of lesbian vampire films that came out in the 1970s in particular. And I would put Jennifer's body into that same lineage, even though the narrative of the film wants to name her as a succubus and not as a vampirist.
0: We're talking with Columbia University professor Eleanor Johnson, author of Monstrous Bitch, A History of Terrifying Women. We've got like 45 seconds left, but a great question from Esther in West Hollywood wondering, well, what about the good witch theme? Is that just the contrary to this character you write about?
11: Yeah, I mean, I hold space in my heart for the good witch theme. I really do. I think it's a powerful theme. I also could cite for you any number of movies that in the 21st century have reimagined witchcraft not as a bad thing, but as a potentially liberatory thing. The 2015 A24 Robert Eggers film The Witch is the best of the bunch in that category, in my opinion, and that the main character is only really happy when she finally does get seduced by the witches. But I will also say this to your excellent question. I think that we as a culture need to be careful when we imagine the quote unquote good witch trope, because in actual human history, the idea of the witch has been used to persecute and execute hundreds of thousands of human women. And the reality is that they were all innocent, right? There were no actual witches living in the late medieval and early modern period, right? There might have been women who were performing abortions because they were midwives. And indeed, some of the earliest women who were executed as witches were women's healthcare workers. And we know this, right? So when we as a culture lean into the good witch trope, we run the risk of turning the volume down.
0: Professor, thank you so much. I'm so sorry to cut you off. We have seconds left. The book is Monstrous Bitch, A History of Terrifying Women. She joins us on Air Talk.
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0: In an hour, NPR's Here and Now looks at New York's laws surrounding intoxication and sexual assault, that in light of the high-profile Cornell University case. And at noon on Fresh Air, Terry Gross talks with actor, comedian, and drag king Murray Hill. He played a character based on himself in the HBO series Somebody Somewhere. He's got a new memoir. It's all coming up at 11.
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0: From the Moan Broadcast Center, this is Air Talk. Good morning, I'm Larry Mantle. Irvine voters will soon decide whether to become only the second local city to adopt ranked choice voting. It's the process that helped Democratic Socialist Zoran Mamdani become mayor of New York City. We'll look at how it would work in Irvine and what impact it might have on one of our larger local cities. And the northeastern Orange County 4th District Supervisorial seat is open with Doug Chafee termed out. A couple of weeks ago, we talked with one of the candidates, Tim Shaw. Today, the other one is with us, Connor Trout. It's all coming up on this hour of Air Talk after NPR National News.
1: Live from NPR News in Washington, I'm Lakshmi Singh. The Hollywood industry has a new powerhouse. Paramount's parent company Skydance has formally acquired Warner Brothers Discovery. NPR's Mandalit Del Barco reports on what this means for major assets in entertainment and news and for the people they employ.
2: David Ellison is growing his media empire with what will now be known collectively as Skydance, which he secured for more than $111 billion. The company merges two legendary movie studios, Paramount Pictures and Warner Brothers Pictures. Skydance also combines their streaming services, cable channels, and news outlets CNN and CBS News. The mega deal faced protests from actors, writers, and others worried about the concentration of power and political interference, but it ultimately passed legal and regulatory challenges in the U.S. and abroad. Ellison is starting out with a huge debt, and those who fought to block the merger worry there will be job cuts. Mandalit Del Barco, NPR News, Los Angeles.
1: A source tells NPR that the reason the U.S. military recently withdrew its bombers from a base in the United Kingdom was because of a threat of an Iranian drone attack. NPR's Quill Lawrence reports the U.S. removed all 12 of its long-range B-1 bombers Sunday.
4: A U.S. government official not authorized to speak publicly confirmed to NPR that fears of a drone attack on behalf of Iran caused the U.S. to withdraw all the American bombers from Fairford Air Base in England.

0: Authorities have arrested two people, including the country's former spy chief, in connection with suspected espionage. Esme Nicholson reports prosecutors have not yet commented on whether the men were spying for a foreign actor.
1: Germany's federal prosecutor's office says August Hanning will be brought before a federal judge on charges that include treasonous espionage and attempted treason. Hanning, now 80, served as the head of Germany's foreign intelligence agency, known as the BND, between 1998 and 2005. Officers have also arrested a current intelligence officer named only as Manfred D for allegedly aiding and abetting attempted treason and treasonous espionage. The aide is suspected of providing the intelligence agency's former chief with thousands of classified documents in exchange for money. Hanning then allegedly used this information for his private consultancy work.
0: It's NPR News.
2: I'm McKenna Kramer, filling in for Austin Cross. LA has a new state-of-the-art emergency operations center for the DWP as the city prepares for a potentially historic El Nino winter. The agency's acting head, Dave Hansen, said it will strengthen the city's ability to respond to a crisis.
3: It ensures that we have operational capabilities to prioritize and protect our communities during El Nino or any natural disaster or significant threat to our operations.
2: Other city preparations include clearing debris from flood control infrastructure, reinforcing protections against erosion, fueling backup generators, and expanding DWP crews across LA. Residents, meanwhile, are urged to have a plan for possible flooding, mudslides, and erosion. The beaches could be dangerous if you're trying to beat the heat today. Powerful rip currents and breaking waves are expected this afternoon through the night because of elevated surf. And coastal flooding is possible Wednesday through Friday, particularly at Long Beach, Malibu, and Catalina Island. So if you're at the beach, please stay near lifeguard towers and keep off the rocks. LA County has confirmed its first case of a rabid raccoon in more than 50 years. It happened in a Westlake Village backyard where a dog encountered the animal. Jennifer Sinatra is with the County Public Health Department. She says pet owners should make sure their animals are vaccinated and take other precautions.
4: Try and keep wild animals away from your property by not leaving food out, not letting your brush grow really high.
2: Audio from our media partner, CBS LA. LA County has seen 70 bats with rabies so far this year, which already breaks records. 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It's 10:06.
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6: Good morning, it's Air Talk. I'm Larry Mantle. Great to have you with us wherever you're listening in Southern California on LAist 89.3 or anywhere at all on the LAist app. Coming up later, we'll be talking about the Orange County supervisorial race for District 4. That's northeastern Orange County between Buena Park Mayor Connor Trout and Orange County Board of Education President Tim Shaw. Tim Shaw was with us week before last, and we'll talk with Connor Trout coming up a little bit later this hour. But we begin with a measure that Irvine voters will be deciding. Measure D on the ballot in November asks whether Irvine residents want to become the second city in Southern California using ranked choice voting in elections. Hermosa Beach is the one that currently uses it, and there are a few cities in Northern California that use ranked choice. Joining us from Voter Choice Irvine, which is a political organization in the city, campaign director for Voter Choice, Branda Lynn. Branda, thank you very much for joining us. Share with us why you think ranked choice voting makes sense for Irvine.
7: Well, in Irvine, I don't know if a lot of people realize, Irvine has never once elected a mayor with majority support in a race with more than two candidates. And for city council races, most win with around 30 to 40% of the vote. So, you know, we really need a government that's accountable to a majority of us, not just 30% of us.
6: All right. And in how it's performed in other cities, what do you take as an example of how you think ranked choice has worked?
7: Well, voters in, you know, the 50 cities and counties and states across the United States that actually use ranked choice voting,

0: They say they love ranked choice voting and the power that it gives them, and they actually want to see it expanded, including the 7 cities here in California that have been using it successfully for years.
1: All right. One of the arguments that's been made against ranked choice is that it leads more extreme candidates to have a better chance, because often you'll have people who are put as the first choice, the more moderate person representative of their party, and then may have as their number two the person who's the more extreme candidate of their party, as opposed to someone from the other party. And so that the system, it's argued, sort of benefits the more extreme candidate. What's your response to that?
0: I would argue it's quite the opposite. It actually reduces extremism and extreme positions, because, and it rewards candidates who find common ground and build consensus. You know, if you and I were running against each other, I don't want to attack you. I want to make sure that I get your supporters' second or third vote. And so what it really has shown is the candidates who work on, you know, focusing on local issues, find common ground, build consensus, they do a lot better. And if we take our governor's race, for example, you know, if you were a Republican voter, you wanted to vote for Bianco and Hilton as your second, you could have, but your second vote wouldn't want to go to a Democrat. And what ends up happening in our current system is the choice ends up just really being the two front runners. And so ranked choice voting ensures that you can vote for your favorite candidate every time without wasting your ballot.
1: We're talking with Brenda Lynn, campaign director for Voter Choice Irvine. Also with us is James Mai, the vice mayor of Irvine. He represents District 3 on the council. He's one of three council members. They are in the minority, but they opposed adding this measure to the November 3rd ballot. Vice Mayor Mai, thank you for being with us. Why are you opposed?
2: Yeah, thank you. I'm excited to be here on Air Talk. And one of the main reasons that I'm opposed to this is basically it comes down to logistics. And it comes down to a fiscal issue. We have no idea how much this is going to cost. We've researched it. I've researched it. I've contacted the Bob Page at the registrar also. And the answer is, we just don't have a price tag on it. And there is no way that we can have a price tag on it. Implementing it logistically, the system in Orange County is not designed for that as well. And when questioned, how much will it cost? The answer is no one can give you the answer, including Bob Page. So, you know, I'm not going to talk about the merits of it. And there's obviously it works in some cities and some areas, but just logistically, it's near impossible to gauge the actual price tag.
1: But we have other communities that have done it within county election systems. I misstated the South Bay cities, Redondo Beach, that actually has ranked choice voting. So there has to be then, looking at LA County's registrar of voters, how Redondo Beach running ranked choice voting, how it affects the county. Wouldn't you be able to use a comparison to see what the cost, if anything, would be in Orange County?
2: I wish that was the case. You know, we've proposed that question as well to get a definitive answer, even one that's a ballpark figure. And the answer that we were given by the Registrar of Voters in Orange County is that no, there's no price tag, because we don't know how much it will cost to customize the system to be able to handle ranked choice voting within Orange County and within Irvine.
1: So you've got a city, though, of more than 300,000 residents, a robust economy in Irvine. So if other smaller communities could afford to do this, why couldn't a comparatively large city like Irvine be able to budget for this?
2: Great question. Well, one of the things that we're facing now as a city is we're facing a potential $47 million deficit in the city of Irvine. That is something that has been in the news and has been a topic of discussion within the city right now. And right now, the city is actually trying cost recovery measures and exploring fee increases and tax increases. The timing of this is just not there as well. When we're in the next 3 years, we're facing $47 million deficit. It's not the time to explore or experiment on something that may be costly when we are in cost saving mode right now.
1: So Vice Mayor Mai, let's say hypothetically that it would not be a break the bank thing. It would be not particularly expensive for Irvine to implement this. Would you be fine with moving to ranked choice voting in Irvine? Is your only concern the fiscal one?
2: You know, it's the main concern, and I wish I was in a position where I could talk about hypotheticals, but I usually don't. I work on facts, and that's the only measure that I have when making decisions or even exploring options.
1: We're talking with James Mai, the vice mayor of Irvine. He also represents District 3 on the city council. With us, Brandon Lynn, campaign manager for Voter Choice Irvine, which is the primary proponent for ranked choice voting in Irvine. Ms. Lynn, as you look at previous Irvine city council or mayoral elections, if ranked choice voting had been in place, what outcomes have been different?
0: Perhaps, but before we move on, I'd like to address the cost concerns, because there is a very strict cost cap, and we wanted to make sure that we're protecting our Irvine taxpayers. And the cost cap is that ranked choice voting cannot cost less than one quarter of 1% of the city's budget. And Councilmember Mai is fully aware of this. It's in the ballot measure. And if it exceeds that amount, Irvine cannot move forward with it. And I want to let everyone know that and rest assured that we have reached out to the Orange County Register of Voters, and we have reached out to other cities that have implemented ranked choice voting, and it has never costed that much. So, you know, less than a quarter of 1% of the city's budget amounts to somewhere around $740,000. And if you look at some of the projects that the city council members have, you know, brought forward, some of their projects that they want to see at the city, or they have costed a lot more, including, you know, Vice Mayor Mai's the permanent patriotic landmark program that he wanted, where staff had estimated it to be, you know, $1.6 million, which is more than double. But the benefits of ranked choice voting and what it would bring to Irvine in terms of more civil campaigns, empowering voters and making sure that their ballots are never wasted, I think it's well worth this small, small fraction of our city's budget.
1: Would it take longer to count the votes because of how ranked choice voting works with eliminating candidates along the way and then reassigning to candidates some of the votes where they're second or third choice?
0: Absolutely not. There is the technology and the system that has been used, you know, successfully in many cities across the United States. So we're not reinventing the wheel here, thankfully. And if you look at just the cities within California that have been successfully using ranked choice voting in their elections, the results come the night of. It's as simple as just with the press of the button once all the ballots are received.
1: All right. And how many candidates would voters be ranking in a given election if this passes?
0: In Irvine, it would be up to 5.
1: Up to 5. And could people rank fewer than that if they only found, let's say, 2 of the candidates palatable?
0: Absolutely. It's up to each voter to rank all the way down, or they can, if they choose, just to vote for one.
1: Okay. And so then the obvious result of that is, let's say if a voter only chooses one or two candidates, if that one or two candidate are eliminated early on, then they don't really have a say in the candidate that's ultimately chosen, correct?
0: Correct, which is no different than what we're seeing now, right? If you don't choose one of the top 2 front runners, then your vote doesn't count and is wasted completely. At least with ranked choice voting, if your preferred number 1 candidate doesn't have a shot, then you have a backup choice. And in ranked choice voting, 17% more votes count when you use it compared to what we're doing now. And ultimately, because it gives voters more power and more say, we see a significant increase in turnout as well.
1: Brenda, you mentioned about that one quarter of 1% in terms of the cost. So is that like a hard cap limit? If this could not be implemented for that price tag by the county registrar, then this would not go into effect?
0: Correct. It's a strict cost cap, and it cannot be implemented if it exceeds less than a quarter of 1% of our city's budget.
1: Vice Mayor Mai, your response to that?
2: Yeah, a 710 spending ceiling is not an actual cost estimate. I mean, before Irvine commits taxpayer dollars to changing the system, I believe the residents deserve to know the implementation costs, ongoing costs, and whether additional technology, certification, ballot staffing, and administrative expenses will be required. I mean, I appreciate the enthusiasm and the emotional flair to this, but what it comes down to for me is just fiscal responsibility and transparency. This 710 spending ceiling is not an actual cost estimate.
1: No, but she's saying that that's the maximum under the measure here, that's the maximum that could be spent. It wouldn't go into effect. So
2: it's the actual percentage that it won't go into effect, but it'll keep coming back until, it doesn't go away. This doesn't go away. When someone votes on this, this is going to come back and keep coming back until, something changes. I mean, I don't see why we should even explore this option at the time. 710 is 710,000 at this moment when we're really looking at the budget right now.
1: Okay, so you're saying even that amount you think is too onerous for the city to take on?
2: I think it's not the right time right now.
1: We're talking about the Measure D on Irvine's city ballot. The measure would establish ranked choice voting for the city if passed by voters. If no candidate wins more than 50% of first choice votes, the candidate then with the fewest votes is eliminated. Any ballot that ranked that candidate first transferred to the voter's second choice candidate. The process repeats, eliminating again the lowest remaining ranking candidate until one candidate has a majority of votes. Ms. Lynn, is that how ranked choice voting is? Is there pretty much just one way that it works, or do some cities use one system and others use another?
0: I believe there are different types of ranked choice voting, but what we would be using in Irvine is the same as what all the other cities in California are using as well. And it is an instant runoff. And the benefits have been seen. There's data available, and we are able to look at the cities that have implemented it already. So I think there's just no question in terms of what it would provide for Irvine voters and the benefits that it would provide.
1: I want to thank you both for being with us. That's Branda Lynn of Voter Choice Irvine, who's the campaign director. They're the organization that's the primary proponent for ranked choice voting and Measure D in Irvine. James Mai is the vice mayor of the city, and his council district 3 is what he represents. He's one of 3 members of the council who opposed putting Measure D on the ballot, but the majority supported it. That's why Irvine voters will be making their decision coming up on November 3rd. 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We'll talk with candidate Connor Trout when we come back in just 1 minute.
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1: 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So good to have you with us. Our coverage of the elections in Los Angeles and Orange County continue on a daily basis all the way up until November 3rd, Election Day. Just want to remind you that tomorrow at 7 o'clock. I'm hosting our live every 2 years ballot cram session, and we go through all of the state ballot measures, all 14 of them, in less than an hour. I have experts who join me. We go through and give you the pros and cons, the explanation. It's a great place for you to start as you prepare to vote on the California ballot measures. We'll be airing it live from our Crawford Family Forum. The event is sold out, so we have no more capacity available, but you can hear it live tomorrow night at 7 o'clock. It'll also be on Air Talk Thursday morning at 10 o'clock, our every other year ballot cram session covering the California ballot. We continue with candidates with Orange County's Supervisorial District 4, this in Northeast Orange County. Doug Chafee has been the representative, the supervisor for this district. He is termed out, and the two candidates running are Buena Park Mayor Connor Trout, who joins us today. Tim Shaw, trustee of the Orange County Board of Education, was with us just a couple of weeks ago. Mayor Connor Trout, thank you very much for being with us. We appreciate it.
7: Thank you for having me. Excited for the conversation.
1: So share with us what you see as the biggest couple of issues in District 4 in Orange County.
7: Yeah. So what I really think is the main purpose of local government, especially county government, is making sure people are safe, they're fed, they have a roof over their head, and they live in a community that's environmentally protected. And when it comes to safety, which for me is my top priority, with county government, it's different. It's not just law enforcement, but it's really taking a victim's first approach to addressing crime. I myself am a former Orange County Juvenile Justice Commissioner and a current attorney who represents injury victims. And one of the great things that the county government does is has an incredible district attorney's office and public defender's office who administer justice for the county. And that needs to be well-funded and ensure that we have detectives that follow through cases all the way through, and a probation department that focuses on rehabilitation. I believe that public safety is the top priority, and the other aspects I explained briefly are the important cores of what is the purpose of county government.
1: And let's talk about the Orange County Sheriff's Department, of course, the budget of which overseen by the supervisors, although there's an independently elected sheriff. What, if anything, would you advocate for with the Sheriff's Department in the county?
7: Yeah, the Sheriff's Department, what's great in Orange County is folks are well-trained. I believe we do have good funding. We could do better. One of my concerns is actually as it relates to immigration and federal law enforcement and potential cooperation, what we do with data that we have access to. I believe that we have an obligation to protect all within our community, including those who are undocumented. So ensuring that our sheriff's department is not sharing data back with the federal government, that does not cooperate with ICE in any way. And I could go down that rabbit hole for a bit on ways that we can support our immigrant communities. But I also believe that we need to focus on supporting our local sheriff's deputies to make sure that they have the pay that they need and deserve, to make sure that we are retaining the good folks we have and attracting the best to our county. The reality is our sheriff's department is well-trained, and federal officials involved in these ICE raids, we know, are not well-trained. So there's that accountability element as well, that we do well here in Orange County, and we need to do our part to protect our communities.
1: Would your push for policies about not cooperating with ICE activities, would that put you in conflict with the current sheriff?
7: I don't believe so. To an extent. So I'd say where there would be conflict is when we have folks in our jails. For example, if a mother is arrested for stealing diapers because she can't afford or formula because she can't afford it, should that be grounds for deportation for someone who's been in this country for decades, who maybe is starting down the legal process and is scared of what's going on in our society? I don't believe so. I don't believe that should be grounds for deportation. I don't believe that if the federal government is coming to us seeking data, cooperation, or information, that we have any sort of obligation to share that information. And knowing that we do not, and knowing that communities here are scared and don't trust our ICE ICE officials, we should only be doing what is our obligation, which is to serve all those in our community and keep them safe and protected.
1: Is the Orange County Sheriff's Department doing more than that currently? Is it cooperating with ICE to an extent you think is harmful to residents?
7: I know that the Sheriff's Department has done an incredible job following our state laws. And I think this is more just separating a little bit the sheriff from the Sheriff's Department. We have incredible men and women that are deputy sheriffs in Orange County. We've seen that when, for example, if there are raids going on and folks are calling in and saying that, hey, look, there's masked folks that are not showing identification, I think that is a moment for law enforcement in Buena Park, where I serve as mayor. I think it is the right thing to do to go and make sure that folks are, in fact, legitimate law enforcement, that it's not a kidnapping occurring. It's that type of involvement that I think is important. Any type of sharing of information, any type of cooperation in the sense of assisting federal enforcement. Federal enforcement is for federal agents, not for state or local agents.
1: We're talking with Connor Trout, the mayor of Buena Park, candidate for Orange County's District 4 supervisorial race against Tim Shaw. We had on the program a couple of weeks ago. All of the interviews that we're doing with candidates, whether in LA or Orange County, are available on las.com/vote. They are part of our voter game plan. You can also find them on the Air Talk segment pages, but they're all together. You can find all the candidate interviews, las.com/vote. I want to ask about all the support that you have from labor unions, because it's wide-ranging, from public employees to all the private sector unions that are out there. Given that the Orange County supervisors are involved with, you know, what the contracts are going to be with county public employees, what would you say to voters who would be concerned that you might not be as fiscally responsible because of all the support that you're getting from unions?
7: I am so incredibly proud to have the support of working people. And unions have fought for good pay and really good benefits and good working conditions and holding employers accountable. Collective bargaining is an incredible power that folks have, and that truly is the prime example of people power in this country. And I'm proud to stand with workers and clearly be the candidate supported by labor. And I truly believe it's because I understand that affordability is not just about lowering costs, but it's about increasing wages. It's about making sure that we have housing that is affordable for working people. It's making sure that we have healthcare that's accessible for working people, for any people in our society, believing that healthcare is not a human right in this country, but it should be. Someone who believes that childcare is an important investment in people and economic development, that we should be focused on lowering utility bills. These are the types of things that I speak about that impact people every day. And I'm so proud that working people have been standing unanimously with our campaign.
1: But the majority of your constituents, if elected to this position, would not be members of those unions. So how would you represent them when their interests might diverge, for example, on county budgeting and compensation agreements?
7: Well, I disagree with that. I believe that although not the majority of people are working in unions, I'd say that folks benefit from these workers. So for example, the County of Orange eligibility workers are incredible union employees of the county, and their job is to make sure that people have the benefits they need, that they have the food resources they need, they have housing vouchers, that they're not kicked off, which is in Orange County, it's called CalOptima, basically Medi-Cal, their insurance. These are people, union workers, that are delivering for this county. Also construction workers. These are not county workers, but with our local building trades, they're the ones who build this county and build our region. They keep our roads smooth. They build our buildings to keep us safe. That's how workers have stood up and been a part of the progress of this country and of Orange County, and that benefits all of us.
1: We're talking with Connor Trout, currently the mayor of Buena Park and running for Orange County supervisor in the 4th District, which includes North County communities like Buena Park, Fullerton, La Hopra, Brea, Placentia, Stanton, portions of Anaheim as well. If you have questions for Mr. Trout, you can call us at 866-893-5722. You can also email us at atcomments@las.com. Please include your location and first name. How would you address the fiscal concerns in Orange County? It's not alone. Counties and cities throughout California are facing tremendous financial stresses. How would you address them?
7: raising revenue is incredibly important. And one of the ways that we make sure we do that is that we're investing in workforce development programs. We're investing in programs that help make businesses successful. We're bringing business leaders and workers to the table to ensure how it is that we can get them work, them employment. Also focusing, as the mayor of Buena Park, I've put a big focus on the entertainment industry or the for Knott's Berry Farm and other folks that are visitors coming into our city. So on the fiscal side, we need to focus on raising revenue through the economic engines of our community. I also believe it's something that's a little unique when we're talking about fiscal responsibility in Orange County. We have a history of corruption with Andrew Doe. It was a scandal where he stole, and I know LAS knows very well because they were the leaders that helped break the story here and uncover it. The ethical challenges of individual elected officials having autonomy over a discretionary budget. I think that's wrong. I think there should be no elected official that has individual autonomy over discretionary budgets. But if I cannot get my colleagues on the Board of Supervisors to agree with that, I believe at minimum we should have public criteria, the public involved in those discretionary funds. And again, these are millions of dollars when we're talking about a tough economy and budgets that we're having to tighten, ensuring that people are at the table on how these dollars are spent, written scoring, conflicts checks, independent reviews, audits in real time, disclosure. And I'll just close this part with ultimately, when we're making cuts to a budget, what we should be focused on is ensuring that folks have food on the table, a roof over their head, that they are safe and our environment is protected. And if we focus on those core responsibilities, everything else is secondary.
1: Do you believe Orange County needs to enlarge its social safety net, that the county needs to either initiate more programs or provide more funding for social service programs?
7: Yes. When we have eligibility workers at the county, these are the type of workers that are bringing resources directly to us. So something that's unique that most people aren't really aware of, county government, it's over a $10 billion budget in Orange County. But a lot of those funds, the vast majority, are federal and state dollars that pass through to us. So when there have been cuts at the federal level, that hurts Orange County programs. However, when we have eligibility workers who are signing up folks to keep them on their benefits, those are dollars that they're bringing back into the county, back to working people to ensure that they have more disposable income, not just for the luxuries of life, but to be able to just get by. So I believe those investments have a strong return on investment. Also, the strong return on investment on preventing homelessness, ensuring that folks stay housed and don't end up on our street. These are important initiatives in the safety net that are important to the community.
1: We're talking with Connor Trout, currently the mayor of Buena Park, candidate for Orange County Supervisor for the 4th District. He is facing Tim Shaw, Orange County Board of Education trustee, who we spoke with a couple of weeks ago. All of these county positions are nonpartisan. There's no party attached to it. But as everyone knows, there has been in this recent history a 3-2 Democratic to Republican majority on the board. Doug Chafee, a Democrat, termed out. You were supported by the Democratic Party. Tim Shaw is supported by Republicans. How do you see this sort of partisanship playing out in what is essentially, you know, a nonpartisan seat?
7: Yeah, I'm proud that I am a Democrat supported by a Democratic Party running in a seat where the majority of voters are Democrats.
1: However, you got about a 10% Democratic margin in that district.
7: Yeah. However, my history in the votes I've taken, how I've advocated, is truly as a nonpartisan person, just focusing on finding solutions and delivering results for people. And I'd like to just simply point to track record. I'm so proud that not only is my race supported by the party that I'm registered to, but at the local level, school board and city council, I'm supported by nonpartisan and Republican council members. In fact, not only the people who know me best in Buena Park, nearly every single elected official on both sides of the aisle is supporting me, but my opponent, Tim Shaw, the people who know him best are backing my campaign, his former colleagues on the on the La Habra City Council. I think that's very telling that the people not only that know me best, but that know him best. Even his local community worker organizations are backing my campaign. Again, the people who he worked with every day know that we're going to deliver better our campaign for county supervisor, and I'm truly humbled by that. And
1: let me just say that maybe because of ideological differences, not because they hold anything against him personally.
7: I'm grateful that in my prior elections, the areas that have had a lot more conservative voters, I performed very well with, and I know that our message reaches across the aisle. And lastly, the folks I'll be serving with once elected to the Board of Supervisors, the two that are registered Republicans, Don Wagner and Janet Wynn, I have a very good relationship with both of them. I'm excited to get to work with them on projects. I've served with both of them on county-related committees, and I think the five of us as a Board of Supervisors are going to make an incredible team of five very independent folks who are very consistent in where we're at, and very straightforward, honest people.
1: What would you say to business owners in Orange County who might be concerned when you talk so much about worker rights, about the social safety net concern? This is going to end up impacting them negatively with higher taxes, greater restrictions on their ability to operate their businesses.
7: And to be clear, I don't support higher taxes. I believe in working within the means that we have and increasing revenue by supporting a strong economy locally. So what I've done in Buena Park is focused on innovating through having predictable government, faster permitting, modern infrastructure, having workforce programs like job fairs, wage theft protections, workforce agreements to support local hire, and even facade improvement programs for businesses. And the ways that I have introduced these items is making sure that I'm bringing not just workers, but business owners to the table. I'm so grateful for all the support that we've had throughout our campaign, not just of workers, but of business owners as well, because they've seen how we've delivered in Buena Park. And they know and have great confidence that I'm going to be bringing them to the table, that I'm clear and consistent, and that I'm focused on building and raising up the economy and supporting local businesses.
1: Connor Trout, just in closing, just quick 20 seconds, something I've not asked you about that you want to make sure that voters really know about you.
7: Yeah, I'd love to just mention about homelessness. North Orange County has done an incredible job at building homeless shelters. What we have not done an incredible job at is getting folks out of shelters where they're spending way too much time and getting them into supportive services and housing. What we have not done an incredible job of is cleaning up our parks and open spaces. What we have not done an incredible job of is preventing homelessness. I know that budgets are limited and we have to be focusing on what's important and who is important to us, and our homeless community are our neighbors. They are our brothers and sisters and friends, and we need to do what we can to compassionately get them on to the next step in life in addressing homelessness.
1: Thank you so much, Connor Trout, for being with us. We appreciate it.
7: Thank you for the time. I appreciated the conversation.
1: He's currently mayor of Buena Park. His profession is attorney, and he's candidate for the 4th District of the Orange County Board of Supervisors, which includes his own Buena Park, as well as Brea, Fullerton, La Habra, Placentia, Stanton, portions of Anaheim. And again, Tim Shaw, if you missed that conversation, you live in District 4, you want to hear from both of these gentlemen, that conversation you can find on las.com/vote. It's also on our AirTalk segment page from a couple of weeks ago. We'll continue on AirTalk on LAist 89.3. We close out on a far lighter note than many of the segments we've done today. We're going to ask you, what is the oldest thing you have in your possession that you still use, at least from time to time? I'm not talking about the family heirloom sitting in the attic or in storage. I'm talking about the oldest thing you actually still use and what you like better about it than a newer version. We're at 866-893-5722. We're back in 1 minute.

0: Hi, reporter Lucas Brady Woods here, and it's Climate Tuesday. With all the coastal erosion we've experienced lately, a big question mark has arisen about the beach selected for the LA Olympics surfing competition. That question, will there even be a Lower Trestles beach in San Clemente by the time we get to the summer of 2028? 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
2: 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The event is sold out, so there's no more capacity. If you don't have a ticket, I'm sorry that we're full, but you can hear it live. It'll also air Thursday morning at 10 here on LAist 89.3 and the LAist app. So our question for you today is, what is the oldest thing that you use, you still use, because it serves the purpose better than a more modern replacement? We're at 866-893-5722, and I want to clarify, this is not like the family heirloom that, I've got some beautiful kerosene lamps that were my great-grandparents, but I don't use those. I don't even know where to get kerosene. But there are things that are decades old that I still use. I still have a transistor radio that I've probably had for 40 years, and sometimes when I take the dog out and walk, I throw a battery in it and still use that transistor radio. That's sort of an honor. The first thing I ever bought with my own money at age 5, which was a battery-operated transistor radio. I don't have that one, but I have an old one. So what is it for you? 866-893-5722. Our associate producer for Air Talk, Peyton Seda, has such an item. Peyton, what is it for you you're still using?
3: Yeah, I still wear a 6th grade graduation t-shirt. It has all the signatures of everyone who was in my class. It has a giant 10 on the back. I graduated from 6th grade in 2010, so it's 16 years old at this point. And yeah, I still wear it. I don't wear it like out and about, but I'll wear it to sleep. It's very comfy. I think maybe because all the years, it's nice and soft.
2: Yeah, you've softened it up. And I also wonder if it's kind of a nice thought as you fall off to sleep that, you know, these are your classmates who've signed it.
3: Yeah, it's a nice memento to keep. And, you know, I'll look at the names. They're probably faded. It's a lot of, you know, sixth grade chicken scratch, but it's still nice. It's a nice memento.
2: All right. 866-893-5722. So there's a great example. That's hardly ancient. It's 16 years old. But it's an example of something that has obviously sentimental value, but a practical benefit too. 866-893-5722. Our associate producer, Fahim Khan, also has something that your family uses. Fahim, what is it?
4: That's right. It's actually a hookah. My grandfather brought it from Pakistan when he first came here. He came here in the late 80s, but he actually had it, way before that. It's almost 50 years old, and it's the same one. We don't use it as much anymore, but on Eid and special occasions, we'll break it out and kind of dust it off, and it's still, good as new, almost.
2: Yeah. Well, and I assume you can't imagine parting with that, I assume.
4: Well, no. Yeah, that's I think, the biggest thing is the sentimental value is definitely there. It has, like, encryptions of, like, Arabic and stuff on it. So, yeah, it's just, like a one-of-one thing for our family, and I don't think we'll ever get rid of it.
2: Yeah. And so when you use it, albeit rare occasions, what kind of feeling does that elicit?
4: After all of the nicotine dissipates,
2: we know what that elicits.
4: No, I mean, we definitely remember our grandfather a lot, especially when we break that thing out. I remember he would use it on his own when he would be sitting out in the garden, and it would just be like a pool
2: of
4: smoke, and we think of him. Yes, we do.
2: It's great. Thank you both for starting us off. These are great examples, and both of them with sentimental and practical value. 866-893-5722. What is it you still use that's old, isn't just sitting in storage, but has practical value to you today? Angela in Chino Hills, what is it for you?
5: Hi, it is a ladle. I'm 65 years old, and my father was a cook in the Air Force, and he had a ladle that he used, and we still use it to this day. In fact, I pulled it out the other day, and my son was like, "What is that?"
2: That's great. And was this like a military-issued ladle?
5: It is a military issue. There's nothing plastic on it. It's all some sort of metal, and it has lasted. I remember it as a little kid, and so it's been in the family for a long time, but still useful.
2: That's great, Angela. I love it. 866-893-5722. John in Newport Beach, what is it that is still old that you still use?
6: Larry, 60 years ago, I got interested in building electronic kits. And I built a Heathkit digital kit. It was the first thing I ever built. I went on to build lots of other kits. But this one still sits by my bedside. It's got Beckman planar displays. And it is perfect for just glancing over and seeing what time it is. It is the most amazing thing. And it's 60 years ago I built it. It's still crunching away.
2: I love it. A digital clock, 60 years old. John in Newport Beach, 866-893-5722. Katie in Los Alamitos, what is it that you use that's old but still very beneficial?
7: My grandpa brought home in the late 60s a spring-loaded fly swatter gun that as little kids we used to shoot each other with. But I kept it, and we still use it to this day to kill all the flies around our house.
2: So it still works. Wow.
7: It still works. It was like a promotional item, that he brought home from some company.
2: Yeah.
7: But he thought it was funny, and we thought it was hilarious. But it still works. Every once in a while I have to squish the spring so it's more springy, but it still works.
2: I love it. Katie, thanks so much. A fly swatter gun, 866-893-5722. We're going to take a 1 minute break. We'll come back with more listener calls. We're asking, what is the oldest thing that you still use, at least occasionally? It isn't just sitting there gathering dust. 866-893-5722. We're back in 1 minute.
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2: We're asking AirTalk listeners what it is, the oldest thing that they still use, they still find value in. We're at 866-893-5722. Thomas in Santa Barbara, what is it you're still using that's old?
10: 1974 Mitchell Pro 100 Amplifier Sylvania Tubes.
2: I bet it sounds great.
10: It does. That's why I still use it.
2: So how does it sound different than the newer amps?
10: I know the warmth, the solid state. There's just something wrong with the solid state stuff. The people don't play. Just we're dying out. All the people that play real instruments but the sound. I mean, I just can't describe it. It's got a lot of gadgets, and it's got those old flip switches.
2: Yeah,
10: it's got a. It's just got this beautiful sound. I use a pedal with it, and this distortion, it clean. Oh. I haven't even finished, going through all the. It's got one of the knobs says presence. I don't know what they mean, but you.
2: Well, you can find that stuff on the internet, of course. Thomas, I appreciate it. I love it. And I bet it sounds very different than what you get in modern amplifiers. 866-893-5722. Annie in Sierra Madre, what old thing do you still use?
11: I have a slotted serving spoon that was my grandmother's that I can remember as a very little girl her using to strain vegetables and serve at the table. And I acquired that after she passed to going through things, and I kept it, and I still use it today. And every time I pull it out of the utensil drawer, I think about her, and it brings back fond memories. It's just a simple serving spoon with slots in it that drains out the water.
2: I love it. So practical, but also with the memories of your grandmother. And Annie, I love those things from grandparents. I have so many things. In fact, our dining room is all my grandparents' furniture. So my grandparents' presents are the clock on the mantle, Seth Thomas clock. My grandfather gave my grandmother, and my grandmother made sure to put that in my will because as a little kid, I so appreciate that centerpiece of our living room. I have so many things of my grandparents that are a part of my life, including a little chime that my grandmother would play in their house to call all the kids for dinner. I don't use that, but it's sitting there in the drawer, still makes those same tones that I fondly remember. Bum, bum, bum. 866-893-5722. Dave in Seal Beach, what do you fondly use that takes you back in years?
12: I have a family ski boat that I bought in 1994 that has just given me joy for all these years. To the point where I've had both kids and grandkids, and I think I'm going to use that boat forever.
2: I love it. Dave, thanks so much. And great that multi-generations get to use it. Marcella in Glassell Park, what old thing do you still find valuable?
13: My mom's heating pad that's from probably the 70s or early 80s. She gave it to me when I first got my period, and I've been continually using it every period, every month since.
2: That's amazing.
13: The dial doesn't work anymore. It's super old, but it heats up and it still works.
2: Did you say the heating dial doesn't work anymore?
13: The dial does not work, so there's only one setting. It's just one setting of heat, and it's very hot, but it is very comforting.
2: I love it. Marcella, thanks so much. Caroline in Woodland Hills, what old thing is still valuable for you? You use it.
14: Hi, Larry. Well, it's the Santa Fernando Valley with orange groves. We have an amazing 60-year-old orange tree in the front of the house. And to go with that, a juicer from the 70s.
2: I love it. So it's
14: I use it regularly.
2: Era appropriate for your old orange tree. Does it make great orange juice?
14: Oh my gosh. It is absolutely wonderful. Seriously, the best orange juice I've ever had.
2: Fantastic. And it's right there in your yard. Caroline, thank you so much. Leah in Mount Washington, Los Angeles, what is the old thing you're still using?
15: I have my grandmother's cast iron skillet, and it's my go-to cooking pan. I have, stainless steel stuff I got for my wedding and all of that, but it's the best pan.
2: I love it. Leah, there are so many cookware stories that are here. Let me share some of the emails we've received. Doug in Irvine says, I still listen to my 1990s boombox with the analog dial permanently set to 89.3. Doug, I love that. Sharon in Chatsworth says, I still use my late mother's Cuisinart, one of the first they made, and it still works perfectly. Bruce in Pasadena, I use regularly my parents' Macintosh receiver and speakers paired with the Thorin's turntable, all from the mid-70s. They sound wonderful and are gorgeous to look at. Mary in Long Beach, I love my Baby Grand, purchased used more than 50 years ago, and I still play it regularly. It was at least 50 years old then, so now it's over 100 years old. I love that piano. Kevin in Long Beach says, I'm an avid mountain biker, and while I've got a few bikes, the one I ride the most is 20 years old. Well, the frame at least. I've made modifications to accept new tech. It still kills it, and not only does it keep up with new bikes, but usually passes them. Other riders don't know whether to look at me with pity or respect. That's, that's Brooks in Palos Verdes. I may have the order here on who's saying what wrong. Leanne in North Tustin says, my oldest, most treasured item, a rice cooker. My best friend gave it to me when we were in college in 1976. I still use it weekly. Connie in Pasadena says, my father gave me a steel knife when I got married in the 60s. He told me it'd be the only knife I'd ever need. He was right. All right. And Lisa in Santa Monica says, my mother's family fled Vienna after the Anschluss, and my grandmother brought a few things, some of which we still haven't used. There's some little silver plate ice cream spoons. They're little shovels we used whenever we had ice cream at her home. And when she died in the 90s, I inherited them, still use them whenever I serve ice cream. I used them just last Friday night, and my sister exclaimed, I love these little shovels. All right, some great examples. Shirley in Studio City uses a 1910 sewing machine. Thanks so much for joining us. Have a great day.
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16: Good morning. I'm Adolfo Guzman Lopez, in for Nereida Moreno. Here and Now is next. Then at noon on Fresh Air, Murray Hill. He's known for the series Somebody Somewhere. We'll hear how his queer cabaret act served as inspiration for his character on the show. That's today at noon. Then it's All Things Considered at 1 on LAist 89.3. It's 11 o'clock.
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19: I'm Robin Young. It's Here and Now. Coming up, the Supreme Court takes on the case of a worker. A labor economist says his employer's investments led to retirement losses and violated an obligation to him.
20: If you invest other people's money, you have to invest it with their interests in mind.
21: Also in southern Arizona, protesters watched in horror as construction crews building the border wall tore down a giant cottonwood tree.
19: And the Appleist, Brian Frangie, famous for his not-so-subtle apple ratings, his worst, the Arkansas Black.
22: You'll probably shatter your molar if you bite into it. It's impenetrable.
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23: Live from NPR News, I'm Lakshmi Singh. Democrats have a nearly 2-to-1 edge over Republicans when it comes to voter trust on health care costs, according to a new poll out today. NPR's Selena Simmons-Steffen with details.
0: The cost of health care is weighing heavily on voters' minds, with the midterm elections just 1 month away. That's according to the new poll from KFF, a nonpartisan health research organization. KFF's Ashley Kurzinger says they polled 1,300 people in mid-September.
3: What we are seeing is that the Democratic Party has the advantage overall among all voters on which party voters trust to handle health care, but they also have the advantage among independent voters. And that's a really important voting block for midterm elections.
0: Kurzinger says Democrats had a 10-point advantage on health costs in April. Now that gap has doubled. 22% of voters trust Republicans on the issue, compared to 42% who trust Democrats. Selena Simmons-Duffin, NPR News, Washington.
23: High diesel prices are also on many voters' minds. At a campaign rally in Nebraska last night, President Trump signed an executive order aimed at lowering diesel fuel costs. Here's NPR's Frank Ordonez.
4: President Trump told the audience in the middle of agriculture country that he was signing the order to help farmers. The rising cost of fuel has been a significant challenge for Republicans heading into the midterms. Prices for diesel used by trucks have been hit particularly hard due to the wars in both Iran and Ukraine. The president did not share details, but the order is expected to expand access to diesel, including so-called red dye diesel fuel, which is used by the agriculture industry, and not subject to the same state and federal highway taxes as regular diesel. Franco Ordonez, NPR News.
23: Cornell University has hired former U.S. Deputy Attorney General Sally Yates to lead an independent review of the New York school's handling of sexual assault reports. Yates' previous work investigating abuses in women's professional soccer contributed to league-related probes by state attorneys general, including New York AG Letitia James, who a few days ago was appointed to oversee an investigation into the alleged gang rape of a woman at Cornell in 2024. Kenya has announced

0: the patient's contacts, adding that, quote, all systems are in place to mitigate the spread of the disease. An Ebola outbreak was declared in eastern Congo in May. It's since become one of the largest in history, killing more than 4,000 people.
1: It's NPR.
2: And live from LAS News, I'm Adolfo Guzman-Lopez in for Nereida Moreno. Good morning. The Department of Homeland Security now has full ownership over the Adelanto ICE Processing Center, KVCR's. Anthony Victoria has more details on the federal effort to buy immigration facilities.
3: DHS bought the Adelanto facilities from private prison operator Geo Group, which announced the sale Monday. Combined, the feds have spent more than $2 billion on these facilities. DHS said in a statement that ICE has $45 billion to expand detention space under President Trump's budget bill. For years, the government only leased these facilities, but owning them outright could help limit state and local oversight at a time when California is trying to increase it. Just last week, Governor Gavin Newsom signed a package of more than 20 bills aimed at boosting accountability around immigration enforcement in the state.
2: That's KVCR's Anthony Victoria. The National Weather Service says 2026 was the hottest summer of all time in downtown LA, with an average temperature of 86.3 degrees. Yet another sweltering weekend left people like Israel Castillo stuck inside. So he took his mom to eat lunch in the shade at Ted Watkins Park in Watts on Monday. He said even his fan and air conditioning running wasn't enough to keep him cool.
4: So then I would have to turn on the shower, and it just wet my whole head with really cold water, you know?
2: High temperatures will stay most of the week with an extreme heat warning in effect until Thursday night. Temperatures later today, 86 in El Segundo this afternoon, 89 in Huntington Beach, 100 in Riverside. For LAS News anytime, go to LAS.com. It's 11:06.
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8: And I'm Scott Tong in Washington, D.C. This is Here and Now. If you are saving for retirement, pay attention to a case today before the U.S. Supreme Court. The case was brought by an Intel employee. He claims the company's retirement plan led to poor returns and that the company violated its legal obligation to him. Let's discuss with Teresa Ghilarducci. She's a labor economist at the New School for Social Research in New York City. He's also a pension fund trustee. Professor, welcome to the program.
9: Hello. Nice to be here.
8: What is this employee here accusing the company of doing?
9: Of investing in a portfolio with too many alternative assets. And alternatives are things that aren't stocks and bonds. You know, they're private equity and they're hedge fund. And so the plaintiff is saying that the portfolio just wasn't adequate to meet his needs.
8: And accusing the company of leading to his retirement fund
9: losses.
8: Underperforming, yeah?
9: Right. So he has a loss, and he is saying that his employer did not exercise their fiduciary duty. That if you invest other people's money, you have to invest it with their interests in mind. And the plaintiff's interest in a pension fund is that his or her or their money is invested at the highest risk-adjusted and fee-adjusted return.
8: And now to what Intel did. As I understand it, when the stock market crashed in 2008, the financial crisis, Intel made some changes to where employee savings are invested, included some of these alternative places to put your money. Why did Intel do this?
9: Yeah, right. So I've been on both sides. I've advocated for workers in these cases, and I'm also a pension trustee. I've been on Intel's side. And after 2008, stocks really plummeted, and they looked quite risky. Bonds weren't any better, so we were looking to diversify. And so I have voted as a pension trustee to put in all sorts of alternative assets.

0: take out Los Angeles. Let them take out San Diego. This is a very small price to pay.
1: Governor Newsom calls the president deranged and dangerous. LA Mayor Karen Bass says the role of the president is to protect the country, not to actively threaten it. The White House said today Trump was not suggesting he wanted Iran to attack U.S. cities, but that he wanted to prevent Iran from having that capability. The Vincent Thomas Bridge in and out of San Pedro is set to be closed for nearly a year and a half, starting November 7th. Crews will be replacing the deck. Caltrans is hosting a community meeting on Thursday night at 6 at Peck Park Community Center to share updates. Some weather, 98 in Burbank this afternoon, 90 in Culver City. Ventura is one of the cool spots usually in the region. It's set to hit 89 there. It's forecast to start cooling down on Saturday and Sunday with some clouds. We'll keep watching it for you to see if they'll bring rain on Monday. This is Elliott, 89.3. Fresh air comes at you in 1 minute. Then it's All Things Considered with me at 1 o'clock. It's 12:06.
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4: This is Fresh Air. I'm Terry Gross. My guest Murray Hill calls himself Mr. Showbiz. He played one of the big-hearted characters in the HBO series Somebody Somewhere about a community of friends in Manhattan, Kansas. His character, Fred Rococo, was a soil scientist and professor and a trans man with a great sense of humor. He was also the host of the Queer Cabaret that was held at the Presbyterian Church in Manhattan, Kansas, under the guise of using the space for choir practice. In real life, Murray Hill is the persona he created to MC innumerable drag king, burlesque, and music events, including the first TV drag king competition series called King of Drag. His influences include old school comics like Don Rickles, Buddy Hackett, Dean Martin, Phyllis Diller, Toadie Fields, and Joan Rivers, and musicians like Elvis and Tina Turner and Sammy Davis Jr. In the New York Times, he was described as having a look that brings to mind a 1970s Las Vegas lounge singer crossed with a 1950s Borscht Belt comedian. But eventually, Murray Hill stopped being just a persona and became his full-time identity. In his new memoir, Showbiz! My Life as a Middle-Aged Man, he writes about being brought up by a punitive, always angry, conservative Catholic mother who wanted Murray to be an obedient feminine daughter. Murray's father basically ignored him. After years of separating himself from his traumatic childhood, Murray realized he needed to acknowledge and stop suppressing those painful memories. As he describes different chapters of his life, the tone of his memoir keeps shifting between very funny and very pained, but punctuated with wisecracks. And I should say, too, I think you're great. I love Somebody Somewhere. I love the memoir. And I love what you're wearing.
5: Thank you. And, you know, I'm trying to be the best dressed guy on an audio show.
4: Okay, so Murray, you heard me introduce you. You have introduced so many events and so many people. I would like to know, if you're willing, how you would introduce yourself or this episode.
5: So I would say, I would kind of, you know, do a little bit of the tone of the memoir for my introduction for you. Because in my world, you know, I used to listen to you in the 80s, Terry.
4: Oh, when I
5: had
4: wow.
5: When I had a really stupid job when I was an undergraduate in Boston in Harvard Square. I worked in like a photo lab, and the days were long and boring, and all of us came together to listen to it to make the days pass. So I feel like I've known you forever. So to me, you're a legend. You know, Terry, the voice, Gross. So this is what I would say. Ladies and gentlemen, and I can say that now because this administration thinks there's only two genders, and I'm both of

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2: Adolfo Guzman Lopez with you today. Thank you for joining us for Fresh Air. The National Weather Service says this has been LA's hottest summer on record, averaging 86.3 degrees every day between June 1st and October 4th. The October heat wave is feeling long, isn't it? Well, it's not over. It'll continue to bring dangerous temperatures to LA and Orange counties through at least Thursday. Extreme heat warnings remain in effect through Thursday night for coastal and valley areas of LA County and coastal and inland Orange County. 86 in El Segundo this afternoon, 89 in Huntington Beach, 100 in Riverside. All Things Considered with me starts now at 1.
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2: 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I'm Adolfo Guzman Lopez in for Nereida Moreno. Also this hour, on the third anniversary of Israel's deadliest day, Israelis are grappling with reports that Prime Minister Netanyahu received repeated warnings from regional allies about such an attack by Hamas. And we look at how the Taliban are doing in terms of foreign policy 5 years after they retook Afghanistan. And from the LAist newsroom, it's Climate Tuesday. El Niño is coming. We'll get an update from reporter Lucas Brady Woods. It's Tuesday, October 6th. NPR's National News is next.
5: Live from NPR News, I'm Lakshmi Singh. President Trump is facing scathing criticism from California over remarks he made during a campaign stop in Nebraska. While talking about the increase in gas prices resulting from the now more than seven-month-old U.S. war with Iran, the president seemed to suggest that allowing Iran to take out Los Angeles or San Diego would be a small price to pay compared to the war's eventual benefits. Steve Futterman has a reaction from L.A.
6: Officials here in California are strongly criticizing the president. Governor Gavin Newsom on social media called Trump deranged and dangerous. Los Angeles Mayor Karen Bass also had a strong response.
7: You don't say things like that. You're the president of the United States.
6: She told NPR irresponsible is not a strong enough word to describe the comments.
7: It's just frightening that a president of the United States would basically call on a foreign power to attack the nation's second largest city.
6: San Diego Mayor Todd Gloria said his city is not collateral damage and is not expendable. He told the president to keep San Diego out of his reckless war talk. For NPR News, I'm Steve Futterman in Los Angeles.
5: More protests across France today as tens of thousands of demonstrators called for better conditions in high schools. Riot police were deployed, numerous arrests reported, as the demonstrations move through their second week. NPR's Eleanor Beardsley says students from across the country were out on the streets.
8: Even students at well-off high schools in big cities like Paris are taking part. They say out of solidarity with students in the poorer suburbs and rural areas where schools are more run down. The education minister says some of the students' demands are valid. The far right has called the students hoodlums that burn their schools and says the problem is a lack of authority. The far left says police violence is to blame.
5: NPR's Eleanor Beardsley reporting. President Trump now says the United States is willing to help amid fears of a possible case of pneumonic plague. One worker at the Anti-Plague Research Institute in Siberia died. There are reports that hundreds of people are being monitored, but Russian officials have released few details. U.S. Secretary of State Marco Rubio said this morning during a trip to Iceland that Russia should share more details.
9: We encourage Russia to be transparent and share more information with the world so that all of us could react accordingly and appropriately. But we'll have to make those decisions on the basis of the information that we're learning and are being provided. And so far, that's still quite limited.
5: The World Health Organization says there's a very low risk to people outside Russia. The lab employee's death last week has evoked memories of the coronavirus pandemic and allegations the outbreak originated at a Chinese lab. The Associated Press cites a WHO spokesperson saying there's currently no indication of anything similar to the pandemic. This is NPR.
2: And live from LAS News, I'm Adolfo Guzman Lopez in for Nereida Moreno. Good afternoon. Steve Hilton will try to convince voters in deeply blue California to elect a Republican as their next governor in an LA Times and LAS candidate forum today at 4. David Wagner has details.
10: I'll be co-moderating with LA Times journalists Mark Baraback and Seema Mehta. We'll ask Hilton about housing affordability, homelessness, climate change, and other issues. We'll also ask how he plans to work with President Trump, who has endorsed him in the race. Audience questions.

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1: And live from LAist 89.3, I'm Adolfo Guzman Lopez. British police arrested a 22-year-old man in London today on suspicion of a terror offense that involved a Royal Air Force base used by American bombers to strike Iran. Student loan borrowers now have until the end of this year to enroll in AutoPay and have their interest rate reduced by 1%. The original deadline was September 30th, but the U.S. Department of Education extended it to give borrowers more time to enroll. Coming up on All Things Considered, a powerful El Niño is brewing. We'll hear how to be prepared for when it hits. That's ahead in 15 minutes. It's 1:30.
2: This is LAist 89.3, serving Cagle Canyon, Granada Hills, La Crescenta, Hanson Hills, and the rest of Greater Los Angeles.
3: Support for LAist comes from the LA Phil, presenting Swan Lake at Walt Disney Concert Hall October 16th through 18th. Aleem Chan leads the Los Angeles Philharmonic in her own rendition of The Magical Suite. Following its debut last year, the San Francisco Chronicle wrote that she shaped Tchaikovsky as if she were born to conduct ballet. The evening concludes with Yefim Bronfman performing Liszt's Second Piano Concerto. Tickets at laphil.com.
4: Live from NPR News in Culver City, California, I'm Dwayne Brown. After months of legal wrangling and protesting, a new era in Hollywood begins today after the mega deal to consolidate Skydance-owned Paramount with Warner Brothers Discovery officially closed. The $111 billion deal faced public protest and a series of lawsuits, but ultimately passed regulatory challenges here in the U.S. and in Europe, while further consolidating power into just a handful of major players. NPR's Mondalit Del Barco tells us many still have reservations.
5: There's a new co-CEO, and the duo that headed Warner Brothers Pictures are now out of the picture. The Writers Guild of America and 12 state attorneys general tried unsuccessfully to block the merger, but Ellison agreed that the combined studios will make 30 films a year for the next few years. Still, critics remain very skeptical.
4: NPR's Mondalit Del Barco. Others are worried what might happen to CNN, with company owner David Ellison being an ally of President Trump. NPR has learned that FBI teams that track foreign spies have been hit with deep cuts around the country. NPR's Ryan Lucas has this exclusive reporting.
6: The cuts to FBI counterintelligence squads are so significant that in some of the Bureau's field offices, they only have 50-60% of positions filled. And in some field offices, the number of counterintelligence squads has been reduced by half. That's according to five people familiar with the matter who spoke on condition of anonymity out of fear of retribution. One source called the cuts terrifying in light of the growing threats. The staff reductions are a ripple effect of Director Kash Patel's focus on violent crime and immigration enforcement. Agents and analysts are being pulled off of hunting foreign spies and instead put on violent crime or immigration work. In response to questions, the FBI says it maintains a robust counterintelligence effort.
4: You're listening to NPR News.
1: And this is LAist 89.3 and the LAist app. I'm Adolfo Guzman Lopez and for Nereida Moreno with the latest from the LAist newsroom. Law enforcement personnel are conducting a criminal investigation at the burned Lineage warehouse in Boyle Heights. Agents from California's Department of Toxic Substances Control Criminal Investigations Bureau investigate the state's hazardous waste laws. We're at the warehouse serving a search warrant this morning. Law enforcement sources declined to comment further to our newsroom partner, Boyle Heights Beat. Officials revealed the Hollywood Burbank Airport's new terminal yesterday before it opens next week. The facility was needed to meet FAA safety standards and state building requirements. But aside from all the changes, Burbank Mayor Tamala Takahashi says there's one thing travelers can count on to stay the same.
7: Our community was loud and clear. They wanted to make sure that we still could load in the back of the plane on the tarmac.
1: The terminal will open on October 13th with a new entrance on Winona Avenue and Hollywood Way. LA County has confirmed its first case of a rabid raccoon in more than 50 years. It happened in a Westlake Village backyard where a dog encountered the animal. The family who spotted it said it wasn't aggressive, but it was acting erratic. Jennifer Sinatra with the County Public Health Department says pet owners should make sure their animals are vaccinated and take other precautions.
7: Try and keep wild animals away from your property by not leaving food out, not letting your brush grow really high.
1: That audio from our media partner, CBS LA. LA County has already seen 70 bats with rabies so far this year, which already breaks records. The Vincent Thomas Bridge in and out of San Pedro is set to be closed for nearly a year and a half, starting November 7th. Crews will be replacing the concrete deck that's been deteriorating over the years. Caltrans is hosting a community meeting on Thursday night at 6 at Peck Park Community Center to share updates. The Dodgers play the Braves today for Game 3 of their best-of-five playoff series. The teams are tied at 1 each. First pitch at 3. Yoshinobu Yamamoto takes the mound for the Dodgers. Chris Sale starts for the Braves. Dodgers manager Dave Roberts expects a pitcher's duel.
8: Both pitchers are going to pitch well, and it's kind of who grinds out at bats best.
1: That from our media partner, CBS LA. Some clouds forecast on Saturday and Sunday that'll bring temperatures down. For LAist News anytime, go to LAist.com. It's 1:35.
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0: This is All Things Considered from NPR News. I'm Elsa Chang in Culver City, California.
10: And I'm Sasha Pfeiffer in Washington. The price of diesel is near a record high. So President Trump has released an executive order aimed at lowering that cost by making one kind of fuel more accessible. It's often called red-dyed diesel. And NPR's energy reporter Willa Rubin is on the line to explain to us what that is. Hi, Willa.
11: Hello. How are you?
10: I'm good. So what is red-dyed diesel?
11: This is a great question. I put this to Will O'Neill, principal analyst at S&P Global Energy. He is a follower of all things diesel.
12: Red dye diesel is diesel with red dye in it. That's it.
11: And the reason this diesel is dyed red is because it's taxed differently, because it's used differently.
10: And how is it used differently?
11: Well, it's used for agricultural equipment and other things that go off-road. It's not for vehicles that go on the highway. And it's usually exempt from federal taxes. On the other hand, regular diesel has a federal tax of about 24 cents a gallon. Now, normally, you can get in trouble with the IRS for driving with dyed diesel on highways. The red makes it easier to catch someone who filled up their tank with the wrong stuff. Here's Will O'Neill again.
12: Because it's effectively a form of tax evasion.
11: Now, the latest executive order says dyed diesel will be allowed on highways through the end of the year. No IRS fines.
10: So I assume if it is exempt from federal taxes, that is the way it's supposed to save people money. It's cheaper.
11: Cheaper, yes. It could help farmers, truckers, other workers who use diesel to do their jobs. The executive order said this move would put money directly into their pockets, quote, to support their vital service to our nation.
10: And explain more what that would look like, how farmers and truckers would be using this. In a different
11: way. So imagine that I am a farmer and I normally use red dyed diesel in my tractor on my field. Well, now I can also use it to fill up my van, get on the highway, and take my vegetables to market. Now, states also tax fuel, and a handful have recently also said that drivers can use red dyed diesel on their highways. So best case scenario, without those state taxes and federal penalties, you get a total savings of about 60 cents a gallon. But for context, a gallon of regular diesel is now up $2.60. A gallon of regular diesel is now about $2.60 higher than it was a year ago. You know, and this is largely because of the wars in Iran and Ukraine. They've really affected the global fuel supply.
10: And by bringing red dyed diesel on the market, is the idea that this will overall bring more diesel out to the public?
11: Yeah, technically, this will increase the total amount of diesel that people could use. But Jaime Brito, the executive director of oil markets at Dow Jones Energy, he points out that this doesn't mean most people can easily access it.
13: When was the last time that you went to a pumping station and you saw that one of the stations gave you the possibility to feed red diesel into your truck?
11: Yeah, you can't buy this at most gas stations. You have to go to a special wholesaler, like where farmers go, or maybe certain gas stations in rural areas. Now, we reached out to the White House to ask how they'd respond to some of these critiques, but we haven't heard back.
10: Besides this attempt at bringing fuel prices down, diesel prices, is there anything else the Trump administration could do to lower the price of diesel?
11: I mean, analysts tell me there's no silver bullet here. You may have heard the phrase diesel export ban floating around. The idea here was that surely if the U.S. stops sending the diesel that we refine here to other countries, then we would have more and then our prices for diesel would go down. But bottom line, refiners pushed back on this. It would be bad business for them. President Trump said late Friday he was not seriously considering the ban. Experts told me, you know, the only real fix here is addressing the big picture problems, the wars in Ukraine and Iran. And until there is more oil flowing freely around the world again, it's hard to see the price of diesel getting much lower.
10: That's NPR's Willa Rubin. Thank you.
11: Thank you.
0: Meanwhile, today, the Walt Disney Company accused the Trump administration of violating its free speech rights. That was in a federal court hearing today. And at stake are the broadcast licenses that Disney holds for the local ABC stations that it owns across the country. Now, Disney sued after the Federal Communications Commission launched an early review of all of those licenses at once. NPR's David Folkenflik was at the hearing and joins us now with more. Hi, David.
14: Hey, Elsa.
0: Okay, so explain, what is at the heart of Disney's argument here?
14: So Disney's legal team argued today that the company and its network are being punished for content that President Trump doesn't like. President Trump goes and attacks ABC, and then the Federal Communications Commission chairman, Brendan Carr, goes after them too. In this case, he's actually taken the act, or at least the media bureau of the FCC has, to review all of these licenses early, that is, in some cases, years ahead of time, and all at once. It's an essentially unprecedented act. And Disney's saying, look, if we lose those licenses, yes, that'll hurt us in the bottom line. That'll really be a blow. But just the very fact of the review itself is harming. So ABC is saying it's already altering some editorial decisions because of fear of retribution. Now, I want to give you one example. Back in July, President Trump gave an address from the White House, and he was steamed that ABC and NBC had made clear they weren't going to be carrying it. In that speech, he was repeating these disproven claims about fraud in the 2020 presidential election, and he accused ABC of fraud, too, for failing to carry that speech. Here's what he had to say back then.
15: Fraud like this should mean a revocation of their licenses. They use our public multi-billion dollar in value airways for absolutely no money. They pay nothing.
14: Now, here's the thing. ABC did carry the speech live, but on its streaming service, ABC News Live, which is where we got that clip from, its chief attorney said, look, this wasn't because the network thought it was newsworthy. This is what the network thought it had to do in fear of retribution, knowing that this process is hanging out there about what's going to happen to its licenses. She compared it to a guillotine hanging over somebody's neck, not knowing if it's going to come down.
0: Well, as this was going down, how did the government respond?
14: Well, here's the dog that didn't bark in the night, right? So the lead assistant U.S. attorney arguing the case from the Justice Department on behalf of the Federal Communications Commission didn't really address Disney's claims of the First Amendment. He primarily said this had to be decided on whether the court could look at it. He said this really needs to go through a longer bureaucratic process. The court doesn't have what's called jurisdiction here. Elsa, you're a former lawyer. You know, it's like, can she review it, right? The judge. And he also said that this was being instigated, this early, seemingly unprecedented review, because the agency was frustrated that Disney was providing insufficient response to its already ongoing investigation of Disney's DEI policies, that is diversity, equity, and inclusion, and that it was a tool in their toolbox to be able to get more information about that.
0: Well, did the judge today give any indication of where this is headed, you think?
14: Well, so go back to that question of the tool in the toolbox argument. She seemed very frustrated on the inability of the Justice Department legal team arguing the case in court today to answer a key question, which is, of all the things that you have available to you, why was this necessary? This is a potentially very draconian act to strip these licenses. Why did you need to do that? Ultimately, the government has been given more time to say what the other choices were, but they conceded even in court as they look for answers, say, look, we probably could have issued subpoenas or done fines or other things. So she seems skeptical of that. Disney is asking for the judge either to temporarily prevent the agency from moving forward or a preliminary injunction, which we basically say, we don't even have to go to a trial. We know this was unconstitutional.
0: Yeah.
14: The two questions on my mind are this. Will the judge accept Disney's arguments about jurisdiction that because this is a constitutional First Amendment argument, yeah, you bet, the district court can weigh in? And secondly, even if she does, what actions are she willing to take?
0: We shall wait and see. That is NPR's David Folkenflake. Thank you, David.
14: You bet.
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1: This is LAS 89.3. I'm Adolfo Guzman Lopez in for Nereida Moreno. Southern Californians cannot escape the heat. And here's something else to think about. This year's potentially record-breaking El Niño season. That'll mean heavy rain, flooding, and mudslides that could hit in the next few months. A surge in sea level, driven by El Niño, is expected even sooner. Emergency management officials are urging residents to prepare now for those situations. Lucas Brady Woods joins us now to talk us through it. Hello, Lucas.
16: Hi, Adolfo.
1: Hi. That's so much to think about. How should people start approaching preparation in a methodical way?
16: Well, one thing we're hearing from emergency management officials is that one of the most important things you can do to start is make sure you're signed up for emergency alerts and from credible sources. You can sign up for alerts from your county or the state. You can also sign up for alerts from the National Weather Service, which is great for following what's happening with the weather. And the thing to remember is when you do get one of those emergency alerts, make sure you take them seriously and actually listen to whatever instructions that come with them. Another thing you can do is to make sure you know the risks that actually affect you during these extreme weather events. You know, different areas will have completely different risk factors during El Niño. Hills and slopes could be susceptible to landslides, whereas the coast could be more susceptible to tides and coastal erosion in most cases. And it's also a good idea to learn about the risk factors, not just at your home, but also on the routes that you take to get to important places, places like school or work or even hospitals. And then think about backup routes if the road is washed out by flooding, for example. And the best place to learn about specific risk factors that affect you is through the state's My Hazard tool, and you can find a link to that on our website.
1: Now, Lucas, the risks vary depending on where you live in Southern California. Once you figure those out, what do you do?
16: Making a plan for your family, friends, and neighbors is a good next step. Some things that could include, you know, having a meeting place for your family outside of your neighborhood, and then, of course, making sure you know your evacuation route. In other words, the quickest, safest way to leave your home and then your neighborhood. And then make sure you have essential items, you know, on hand that you can take with you, important documents, family photos, whatever is really important to you. And again, there are specific steps you can take to plan for on our website. And then a few other things you want to think about. Maybe connect with your neighbors, especially those who are elderly or have a disability, and then make some plans for anyone who relies on electricity for medical devices in the case of a power outage.
1: Now, that all has to do with the individual and the people around them. What about preparing your home? What should people do there?
16: One big thing you can do for your home is make sure your gutters and storm drains are cleared out. You know, we might get some heavy rain, so essentially you want to know where water travels when it comes onto your property and has a way to get off of your property in a safe way. You know, making sure paths are clear, whether it's drains or gutters or anything. And then if your place is susceptible to flooding, get sandbags if you need them. And many cases, you can get those from your local fire department or public works department. Those locations are listed online, too. And if you do get sandbags, make sure you use them properly. There's some specific things you want to think about. For example, you should only fill sandbags halfway full instead of all the way full. That's something I learned. And never fill them with beach sand or empty them onto the beach. That's pretty important. It's also a good idea at this point to consider flood insurance. You know, most homeowner policies don't actually include it, and it could really come in handy if you get flooded.
1: What else should people be aware of?
16: Well, we certainly drive a lot here in Southern California, and there are a few things you can do to get your car ready. Replace your windshield wipers, check your tires, and check your headlights and brake lights. Make sure those are all working and in good condition. And remember, if there is flooding, never try to drive through floodwaters or around barricades that are blocking things off. That can be really dangerous. And I just want to say, this is a lot of information to keep track of, and you don't have to remember it all. You can find it anytime online, whether it's on our website or through the county or the state.
1: That was LAist reporter Lucas Brady Woods talking about preparations for the upcoming El Niño weather. Go to LAist.com to read his story. Thank you, Lucas.
16: Thanks for having me.
1: 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On All Things Considered at 2, an update from France on the nationwide protests over the decrepit state of public schools there. And closer to home, while President Trump pushes to get his name on the Kennedy Center and other public sites, we'll look at what history shows about previous sitting presidents. Spoiler, not spoiler, they've almost always avoided putting their brands on government assets. 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It's 1:49.
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0: This is All Things Considered from NPR News. I'm Elsa Chang.
10: And I'm Sasha Pfeiffer. When the U.S. withdrew from Afghanistan in 2021, Western capitals hoped isolation would force the Taliban to moderate. But 5 years after that American withdrawal, the Taliban remains firmly in power. And they aren't backing down on their hardline policies on issues like girls' education. So at what point does diplomatic isolation become diplomatic denial? And is it time for the world to recognize the Taliban? NPR's Dee Parvaz was recently in Afghanistan, and she is with me now in the studio. Hi, Dee.
21: Hey, Sasha.
10: So the Taliban reinstated the Islamic Emirate and is in full control of the country. What is the current relationship between the Taliban and the United States?
21: Well, the U.S. set conditions 5 years ago tied to things like security and women's rights before resuming some diplomatic relations, but so far, no dice. In August, Aisha Wahab, an Afghan-American congresswoman in California, said that the U.S. should pursue diplomacy with Afghanistan, even with the Taliban in charge. And she laid this out as a path to influencing the Taliban to change some of their restrictive policies. The State Department didn't respond to my questions on U.S.-Taliban relations, but I spoke to Ronald Newman, U.S. ambassador to Afghanistan during the George W. Bush administration. And he says, despite the counterargument, the U.S. needs to talk to the Taliban about things like counterterrorism.
22: So in the end, you do a diplomatic tap dance. You say, I'm not recognizing you, but I talk to you.
10: Are there any countries that formally recognize the Taliban?
21: Just Russia. But there are over a dozen diplomatic missions open in Afghanistan, including China, India, and Saudi Arabia. Also, some European countries deporting Afghans have had to enter into some dialogue with the Taliban.
10: And within Afghanistan, how is that viewed?
21: Well, the Taliban publicizes every bit of progress. Meetings with foreign dignitaries are detailed annually in what they call their activities and achievements booklets, and those are available to the media. But how it's going depends on who you ask. Hidayatullah Zahib is an author, researcher, and he focuses on geopolitical and sociological issues. And he says the main obstacle for the Taliban in terms of diplomacy is their entire ideology. But he adds, it's unlikely that they will abandon that ideology. Some, like Abdullah Bahir, believe that the Taliban could progress in their diplomatic efforts despite the challenges within the country. Bahir lectures on civil society and democracy at the American University in Afghanistan, and he says the issue, in part, is that the Taliban can't get traction with the Trump administration.
23: Yet, I think diplomatically, the Taliban have been doing well. Their main Achilles heel and their main point of failure has been their internal policies, especially their social policies.
21: And those policies are slow to change, he says, due to the Taliban's centralized power structure. But he says he's confident that change will come. Now, NPR reached out to the Afghan Ministry of Foreign Affairs, but we didn't hear back.
10: There are 40 million people in Afghanistan. How do the Taliban's relations with the outside world affect all those people?
21: Profoundly, Sasha. UN figures put 90% of Afghans at near or below the poverty line. International aid was a lifeline for their economy. So the bottom has dropped out for millions of Afghans, and they're experiencing shortages in food, medicine, housing, even electricity. Hidayatullah Zahib told me that it's not just a matter of resuming aid. Progress made in the 20 years that the U.S. was present in Afghanistan is unsustainable, he said, because it was rushed and the infrastructure wasn't built to make it last. And without that and a steady cash flow, he says that in the short run, he doesn't see the Taliban being able to meet people's needs.
2: That is NPR's Dee Parvaz. Thank you for that.
21: Thanks.
0: Huntington Beach here in Southern California is often full of people sunbathing, surfing, playing in the waves. But recently, the beach saw some unusual visitors. Sea turtles, specifically olive Ridley sea turtles. Fans of Disney's Finding Nemo might be able to guess why.
3: Leave them on the beach to hatch, and then coo-coo-ca-choo, they find their way back to the big old blue.
0: This is the first natural sea turtle nesting on the west coast of the U.S., at least that we know about, because olive Ridley turtles are normally found in tropical regions, places like Mexico, Nicaragua, Costa Rica. And we wanted to know what led these turtles to California shores. So marine ecologist Jeff Siminoff joins us now. He leads the Marine Turtle Ecology and Assessment Program at NOAA's Southwest Fisheries Science Center. Welcome.
5: Thanks so much, Elsa.
0: So what was it like to get the call at first that there were not one but two natural sea turtle nests in California?
5: Well, I have to say that I've been studying sea turtles in California for about 25 years. And when I got that call on the 16th of September, I about fell out of my chair, to be honest.
0: That's so cool. So what did you decide to do with these particular nests?
5: The original plan was to keep these nests in their original spot where they were deposited. But in the last couple of weeks, there was that Hurricane Polo that came in. And our counterparts at the U.S. Fish and Wildlife Service made a decision to move those eggs to save them because it was in a spot where surely they would have been inundated or flooded. And they're transported to a spot where they're now being incubated offsite.
0: Right, at the Aquarium of the Pacific in Long Beach.
5: That's
0: right?
5: Correct, exactly.
0: What does caring for these eggs look like? Because in the wild, these eggs are buried and they're mostly left to their own devices. Am I correct?
5: That's correct. There's no parental care with sea turtles.
0: Dang.
5: Once a mom comes up to the beach and lays her eggs, she leaves. She doesn't come back to feed them or care for them at all. And much like—
0: You're on your own, kid.
5: Yeah, exactly. You're on your own. Much like in a natural conditions at the Aquarium of the Pacific, those eggs are now in what we call incubation boxes. And just being left alone in a climate-controlled setting until they develop and hatch.
0: So what do you think led to these particular olive Ridley turtles to venture up the coast of California?
5: Well, as you rightly say also, they are a tropical species. They typically don't nest in California. We're sort of a temperate climate up here. Mm-hmm. But we're also experiencing sustained warm water temperatures for some time now. And what that has probably done is created sort of a warm water bridge.
0: Whoa.
5: That sort of creates this opening for turtles that might be in the high seas or in tropical areas to come into these temperate habitats to nest.
0: So they're not like lost.
5: In fact, they may be lost. We're not quite sure.
0: Huh.
5: Typically, sea turtles go back to nest from the very same beaches from which they hatched some 18 to 20 years prior. And so in this case, probably these females had not nested in California before. But it's a species that is incredibly flexible. And with these warm water conditions, it's very possible that they just took advantage of these warm conditions and came to the coast of California to deposit their eggs.
0: Do you think because these particular turtles, their eggs were laid in Huntington Beach, does that mean that if any of these babies that end up hatching survive into adulthood, could they come back to nest at Huntington Beach in the future? What do you think?
5: Everything we know about sea turtles would say yes. They have what's called natal imprinting, which means that once they become adults, they're going to go back to the same beach where they hatched from. And in this case, their home is Southern California.
0: I love that. A new tradition perhaps has started then.
5: We'll see.
0: We'll see. Jeff Siminoff, he's a marine ecologist and leader of the Marine Turtle Ecology and Assessment Program at NOAA's Southwest Fisheries Science Center. Thank you so much for joining us today.
5: Elsa, it's been a great pleasure. Thanks so much.

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2: Now at 2. In France, police use tear gas as hundreds of thousands of people protest nationwide over the decrepit state of public schools there. Live from LAist 89.3, it's All Things Considered. I'm Adolfo Guzman Lopez in for Nereida Moreno. Also this hour, the names of sitting presidents are rarely attached to public assets, though it does happen, even with George Washington.
6: In the federal city, Washington, to honor him while he was still in office.
2: More on other examples of this as President Trump seeks to affix his name to everything from battleships to airports. Also, midterm candidates are talking about Medicare for All, and 2 out of 3 Americans tell pollsters they support it. And from the LAist newsroom, Orange County has ended its relationship with its main mental health provider, MindOC. It's Tuesday, October 6th. NPR's National News is next.
7: Live from NPR News in Washington, I'm Ryland Barton. Cornell University has named a former leader of the Justice Department to head an investigation into how the school handles reports of sexual assault. NPR's Jacqueline Diaz reports that includes the school's response to a woman who alleges she was gang raped at Cornell 2 years ago.
8: Former acting U.S. Attorney General Sally Yates will lead the internal review into how Cornell responded when the now former student reported being drugged and repeatedly raped at a fraternity on campus. Yates was picked by a newly formed special committee of the Cornell University Board of Trustees. She will also examine the school's policies on how it prevents and responds to sexual harassment, assault, and other misconduct on campus. This all comes after a former student filed a lawsuit against the school last month. The student, who goes by Jane Doe, alleges failings in how Cornell administrators handled her case. Yates' probe is separate from a reopening of the criminal case, which is being led by New York AG Letitia James. Jacqueline Diaz, NPR News.
7: A source tells NPR that the reason the U.S. military withdrew its bombers from a base in the U.K. was because of a threat of an Iranian drone attack. NPR's Quill Lawrence reports the U.S. removed all 12 of its B-1 bombers.
9: A U.S. government official not authorized to speak publicly confirmed to NPR that fears of a drone attack on behalf of Iran caused the U.S. to withdraw all the American bombers from Fairford Air Base in England. The base has been used for bombing sorties in the U.S. and Israeli war with Iran. Late last month, British authorities arrested 5 men traveling in white vans near the airbase in the pre-dawn hours. The men were later released after no explosives were found. British officials say the men remain under investigation, and 2 more arrests have been made in the past week, including a British-Iranian dual national. Will Lawrence, NPR News.
7: A new poll out today shows Democrats have a nearly 2-to-1 edge over Republicans when it comes to voter trust on health care costs. NPR's Selena Simmons-Duffin reports.
10: The cost of health care is weighing heavily on voters' minds with the midterm elections just 1 month away. That's according to the new poll from KFF, a nonpartisan health research organization. KFF's Ashley Kurzinger says they polled 1,300 people in mid-September.
11: What we are seeing is that the Democratic Party has the advantage overall among all voters on which party voters trust to handle health care, but they also have the advantage among independent voters. And that's a really important voting block for midterm elections.
10: Kurzinger says Democrats had a 10-point advantage on health costs in April. Now that gap has doubled. 22% of voters trust Republicans on the issue compared to 42% who trust Democrats. Selena Simmons-Duffin, NPR News, Washington.
7: The U.S. stock market hit an all-time high today. The S&P 500 climbed more than 0.5%, topping its record set in August. This is NPR.
2: And live from LAS News, I'm Adolfo Guzman-Lopez in for Nereida Moreno. Good afternoon. All evacuation orders and warnings have been lifted east of Castaic, where crews are battling the Bouquet Fire in the Angeles National Forest. The fire is now 63% contained. It's burned more than 1,000 acres, but the fire has not grown in the last 24 hours. No word yet on the cause of the fire. Orange County has ended its relationship with its main mental health partner, MindOC. Officials announced a legal settlement with the nonprofit today. The county filed a lawsuit in March accusing MindOC of squandering more than $60 million in public funds. The nonprofit had also filed claims against the county. The canceled contract means the OC Healthcare Agency will now have full control over the county's mental health campuses. A new campaign launches today aimed at raising awareness around unaddressed environmental hazards for fire survivors. It's called Standing Homes and is the work of the charity California Community Foundation. They say Eaton and Palisades survivors have smoke-soaked household items that continue to release harmful chemicals. Homeowners have until January 7th to file a claim.

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1: And it's here on LAist 89.3. I'm Adolfo Guzman Lopez in for Nereida Moreno. More LAist news coming up in 15 minutes. But first, these headlines. Jim Baker has died. He founded the PTL Club and turned it into a TV evangelizing empire with his first wife, Tammy Faye. That was before sex and money scandals brought him down. He was 86. We'll hear from a professor of religion later this hour about Baker's legacy. Meanwhile, the Emmys are ditching broadcast networks and going to a streaming service next year. The Television Academy said today it struck a six-year deal with Prime Video. No subscription fee will be required. The goal is to grow viewership and attract younger audiences. Coming up on All Things Considered, Germany's former foreign intelligence chief has been arrested on suspicion of treasonous espionage. We'll get details about that story in about 20 minutes. This is LAist 89.3 and the LAist app. It's 219.
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0: mean, it worked.
1: Yeah, we were just asking if you got it, and it, you know, it sent me a photo of you picking it up, so I knew.
0: No!
1: I knew it had worked.
0: Oh my God. Okay, I mean, I checked. It is, in fact, a harvest bowl.
1: Does it have protein in it? Did it meet all the requirements?
0: It does.
1: Yeah, you know, the companies have this really optimistic view where they're saying if we use AI agents to wait on hold for us and fill out forms and order groceries and do all the things we don't want to do, instead of sucking up our time, they'll actually be giving it back to us. And we can use that extra time to connect with our family or other people or go out into the world and do the things we want to do. But I think it's also fair to be skeptical of that vision.
0: Okay, well, for now, I'm just going to be happy to have my salad, Eli. And don't worry, I'm going to Venmo you. You don't have to send your AI agent after me.
1: Well, I already told it to look out for your Venmo. So if it doesn't come through, you'll be hearing from it.
0: Perfect. Eli, thanks for coming on the show.
1: Thanks so much for having me.
0: Eli Tan covers technology and Meta for the New York Times.
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3: 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I'm Natalie Kitroev. 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
5: Julia Paskin with you. Thank you for choosing LAist this very warm Tuesday afternoon. Let's take a look at that forecast. We are in for an extreme heat warning for a couple more days and nights. Overnight lows will only drop to the low 70s. Highs tomorrow will be the mid to high 80s by the beach. That rises to the mid 90s just a few miles inland and over 100 degrees in the valleys. It still is looking like we'll see a cooling trend starting Friday into Sunday, and still a small chance of showers and thunderstorms then due to moisture from Hurricane Rachel. So wherever you are, hang in there, check in on your loved ones, especially if they don't have AC. All Things Considered is up next. It's 4 o'clock.
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5: Now at 4, a recent poll shows 2 in 3 Americans support Medicare for All, though the survey comes with a caveat.
9: People don't have a lot of knowledge about what Medicare for All means.
5: What it would mean, as this becomes an issue in some midterm races. Live from LAist 89.3, it's All Things Considered. I'm Julia Paskin. Also this hour, British police say they had made a 7th arrest in a murky plot that may have targeted a UK airbase. The 2026 Nobel Prize in Physics has gone to a neutrino detector in Antarctica. And from the LAist newsroom, I talk with one of this year's MacArthur Fellows, a local artist and professor named Rodney McMillan, about getting a MacArthur Genius Grant.
10: I wasn't sure if it was a prank or not. I just couldn't believe it.
5: It's Tuesday, October 6th. National news from NPR is next.
11: Live from NPR News in Washington, I'm Ryland Barton. There are just 4 weeks to go until Election Day. More than a million people have already cast their ballots, and more than $1 billion in political ads are planned across key House and Senate contests. NPR's Stephen Fowler has this look at the political landscape.
12: The map of races both parties view as competitive is expansive and runs deep into states where President Trump comfortably won in 2024. And the House party committees have ID'd close to 100 seats they feel are in play, with millions in spending lined up to try and shape the outcome. And in the Senate, Republicans have pulled back money from Georgia and North Carolina, where Democrats are polling better, instead sending resources to places like Kansas and South Carolina, where Trump's unpopularity makes the midterm more competitive than one might expect. Stephen Fowler, NPR News.
11: The Trump administration is urging Russia to be more transparent about the death of a lab worker in Siberia last week in a suspected case of pneumonic plague. NPR's Michelle Kellerman reports that the State Department says it's been in touch with Russia's foreign ministry since last Friday when the news first emerged.
13: Secretary of State Marco Rubio sounded frustrated with the lack of information, but he wouldn't speculate when asked whether this could have been a leak of a strain of the plague that was altered by Russia.
14: I think it's incumbent upon Russia to obviously share more information with the world. That's what they should do. That's what we hope they will do. And the more we can learn about what happened, then the better all of us can be in a position of responding.
13: So far, it is State Department health experts who have been reaching out to Russia for information, though arms control experts have expressed concern that Russia maintains an offensive biological warfare program. Michelle Kellerman, NPR News, the State Department.
11: Hollywood has a new powerhouse. Paramount's parent company, Skydance, has formally acquired Warner Brothers Discovery. NPR's Mondolito Del Barco reports on what this means for major assets in entertainment, news, and the people they employ.
15: David Ellison is growing his media empire with what will now be known collectively as Skydance, which he secured for more than $111 billion. The company merges two legendary movie studios, Paramount Pictures and Warner Brothers Pictures. Skydance also combines their streaming services, cable channels, and news outlets CNN and CBS News. The mega deal faced protests from actors, writers, and others worried about the concentration of power and political interference, but it ultimately passed legal and regulatory challenges in the U.S. and abroad. Ellison is starting out with a huge debt, and those who fought to block the merger worry there will be job cuts. Mandalit Del Barco, NPR News, Los Angeles.
11: The S&P 500 climbed more than 0.5% today, topping its record set in August. This is NPR News.
5: And live from LAS News, I'm Julia Paskin. Hazmat investigators are conducting a criminal investigation at the burned Lineage warehouse in Boyle Heights. Agents from the state's Department of Toxic Substances Control Criminal Investigations Bureau served a search warrant this morning. Reporter Chris Damian from our partners at Boyle Heights Beat was there and says it's not clear what agents were after. He did speak with a community member who works at a pallet company across the street.
16: She thought that she was past this, that they could get back to work. But here we are, cops are showing up and the streets being closed, and her business was again dealing with some delays and problems.
5: Lineage said in a statement it's working with various regulatory agencies. Investigators from the LA District Attorney's Office were also there but declined to comment further. In other news, Orange County has ended its relationship with its main mental health partner, MindOC. Officials announced a legal settlement with the nonprofit today. County filed a lawsuit in March accusing MindOC of squandering more than $60 million in public funds. The nonprofit also had filed claims against the county. The canceled contract means the OC Healthcare Agency will now have full control over the county's mental health campuses. And Caltrans is hosting a community meeting this week to share updates on the upcoming year-long closure of the Vincent Thomas Bridge. The bridge will close starting November 7th for 16 months as crews work on replacing the deck that's been deteriorating over the years. Caltrans will give updates on the project, including plans to control traffic. That meeting, if you're interested, is from 6 to 8 p.m. at the Peck Park Community Center. More news at LAS.com. It's 4:06.
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1: And it's here on LAS 89.3 and the LAS app. I'm Julia Paskin. This year's MacArthur Fellows were recently announced. An artist and UCLA professor, Rodney McMillan, is one of the 20 people who received a so-called genius grant. McMillan was born in South Carolina at a time when the Confederate flag still flew over the statehouse. His work touches on themes of race, class, and power in America, finding new context and meanings from everything from household objects to some of the most famous speeches in U.S. history. MacArthur Fellows don't even know they've been nominated for these awards, and McMillan told me the call came completely out of the blue.
2: I wasn't sure if it was a prank or not. I just couldn't believe it. It was very surreal, very exciting. I actually thought that they perhaps wanted me to write about another artist's work for someone else's perhaps nomination for this award. So I was really shocked that it was for me.
1: What does this kind of award mean to you as a working artist?
2: It means I could keep the lights on a lot longer, or at least a bit longer. And it came at a perfect time because early in the spring, on a wing and a prayer, I decided to build a small studio in my backyard. And this award is going to enable me to, you know, hopefully pay for that and also work towards other projects.
1: Your work, it's multidisciplinary. It's often abstract. There's different dimensions to it. I'm just trying to give people a broad overview that haven't had a chance to see your work. You know, you've done work with found objects, and you reference these big institutions in American history. So I'm just kind of like wondering, through all of these different mediums, is there a particular through line that you're hoping your audience will take from your work?
2: Yeah, I think one of the through lines is like how context plays a part in what we understand. So from the paintings of like the White House or the Supreme Court, when they go through a different treatment or there's a different kind of aesthetic to them, like say the Supreme Court that has like clouds on it, but it's also drooping. So there's an idea of the sky and possibility, but it's also a structure that's kind of limp. I'm hoping that we can start thinking about what those institutions are supposed to do or what we want them to do and what's possible.
1: It's such a volatile time to be discussing these institutions. What's going through your mind right now in terms of how you represent history and the way that it's unfolding before us?
2: I've been asked that question several times, and these are volatile times, but I think depending upon where you sit or where you're from or who you are, there's always been volatility.
1: That's true.
2: In some regards, this doesn't seem that far different than perhaps some of the time periods that I make work about, say from like L.B. Johnson's The Great Society speech or, you know, King's Vietnam speech. Mm-hmm. I think there've always been a lot of space for contemplation, but a lot of space for speaking one's truth to power. I feel like I'm doing what others before me have done. They're just speaking the best they can to the times they're living in.
1: Yeah, no, I mean, your point is well taken. I want to bring attention to a note accompanying your award that says, quote, in a series of works on paper featuring abstract representations of sunsets in hues of magenta, crimson, McMillan has considered the history and persistent after effects of redlining in the United States. The history of redlining is something that comes up so consistently in our newsroom because we have to tell a bit of history to our listeners in order for them to understand why things are like the way they are now. How do you do that as an artist with a visual medium?
2: That's a great question. I often employ text, like historical text, and I'll pair that with, say, images of sunshine. And I think the pairing is about the idea that all of us experience sunshine, no matter whether we have a home or not, what location the home is in, or in situations where people's homes have been demolished or the value of it has been diminished because of rezoning or putting in highways and things like that. So I'm hoping that through aesthetics and through how they're paired, we could think about our own place, but also think about some of our dreams in that context as well.
1: I've been speaking with Rodney McMillan. He is among this year's MacArthur Fellows. He's an artist and educator living and working in Los Angeles. Rodney, congratulations and thanks for making time.
2: Thank you so much. This has been a pleasure and an honor.
1: More LAist news coming up in 15 minutes. Julia Paskin still with you. Skydance owned Paramount has closed its $81 billion takeover of Warner Brothers Discovery. The merger closed today and brings two of America's oldest movie-making studios together. Also, further concentrates power in an industry already run by just a handful of major players. More news at LAist.com. The time now is 4:49.
3: Hi, this is Larry Mantle. Tomorrow morning on Air Talk, This Week in AI looks at the massive spending on data centers and whether their construction is slowing with community opposition. And we talk with actor, comedian, photographer Jeff Garland tomorrow morning at 9.
4: I'm LAist reporter Cato Hernandez. 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
0: 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I'm Elsa Chang.
6: And I'm Sasha Pfeiffer. Jim Baker had a classic rags-to-riches rise. He went from tent revivals to the top of televangelism.
7: BTL Television Network presents Jim and Emmy.
6: Baker was the star of his homegrown television ministry, along with his wife, Tammy Faye.
8: This is a town that's not ashamed to praise the Lord, to worship God, to pray in the street. So if you want one of those memberships, be sure to call it today. For a $1,000 gift to the ministry, you can stay for 4 days and three
6: And they
8: nights.
6: Did prosper. They had huge salaries, gold-plated bathroom fixtures, their own theme park. But all of that eventually soured. A scandal rocked their entire enterprise and brought both Bakers to literal tears. It also landed Jim Baker in prison. Jim Baker died yesterday at the age of 86, so we've called Randall Balmer to talk about Baker's legacy. Balmer's a professor of religion at Dartmouth College, and he's written several books about American evangelicalism. Thanks for coming on the program.
9: My pleasure.
6: Jim and Tammy Faye met when they were in Bible college. They got married, I think, after a third date. They dropped out of college and became itinerant evangelists. Explain how they went from that kind of start to this empire they built.
9: Well, they started out doing things like puppet ministry, where they had these little kind of morality plays that they would tease out for these various audiences, and then they began to go up to radio and then finally into television, and they prospered.
6: We heard in that clip a reference to PTL, an acronym. Explain what that is.
9: PTL stood for Praise the Lord. Critics said it stood for Pass the Loot, but it was a huge media empire. He had his own satellite, which obviously expanded his reach really across the globe.
6: It was both kind of a big ministry as well as a massive fundraising vehicle. Is that right?
9: Money was a big part of it. There's no question about that. He preached something called the prosperity gospel or prosperity theology. And this is the notion that if believers gave their money to God, they would receive showers of blessing from heaven, back to the believer himself, although it had to cycle first through the rain barrel of the televangelists.
6: Where they took some of the water as it trickled through, it sounds like.
9: They sure did.
6: Some people hear that fundraising call and they just roll their eyes. But what did people love about them and why did that message resonate?
9: I think Jim and Tammy Faye were very sympathetic creatures in many ways. Jim himself was this kind of boyish, seems like kind of a fun-loving guy, didn't take himself too seriously. And I think, in a way, Tammy Faye was a very sympathetic character. She came off as being very vulnerable, and I think she was, actually. But there was something very likable about both of them.
6: Was there actually a message of the gospel, of God, of the ministry amid all the fundraising?
9: Well, I think theologians will probably be debating that for a long time. I think that many serious-minded people who study the Bible think that this prosperity theology or prosperity gospel is really a perversion of the words of Jesus. But there is a whole niche within evangelicalism that has grabbed onto that, you know, really since the 19th century. And the cynical ones use it to enrich themselves. But a lot of people are attracted to that sort of message because they think it's a way to become upwardly mobile themselves.
6: As we said, this eventually all came crashing down. There was a secretary who accused Baker of rape. He was then accused of paying her hush money. Not long after that, he was indicted for fraud and conspiracy connected to the finances of his operation. How did those scandals affect his influence?
9: Well, initially, it had a devastating effect, not only on PTL and Jim Baker, because the audience went down, but also the other televangelists were swept up in that tide. And this in the late 1980s was a time of televangelist scandals more generally.
6: Jimmy Swaggart, Oral Roberts.
9: Oral Roberts, Jimmy Swaggart, all of them were kind of tripped up by themselves, really. They brought it on themselves. And so it had an effect on the Bakers, certainly, but much more broadly on the other televangelists. Notably, Pat Robertson, who at the time was running for the Republican nomination for president. And so he was tarred with that televangelist label, which he tried to shrug off, but he really couldn't do that.
6: You teach religion, as we've said, and you have famously, maybe infamously said that you felt perverse satisfaction at Baker's downfall and the downfall of others like him. Why did you feel that?
9: I don't remember saying that, but I guess
6: you wrote it. I read it in something you wrote.
9: I said it some of the time. Well, I think anybody who takes the faith seriously, as I certainly tried to do, both as a scholar and as an individual, saw in the Bakers a perversion of Christianity. Jesus called on his followers to care for the least of these, to welcome the stranger, to visit the prisoner, and there were elements in Jim Baker's ministry where he at least tried to do that, or at least sent money in that direction. But the overall message, I think, was quite contrary to the message of the gospel.
6: I was reading obituaries of him today, and he's largely made out to be this laughable, colorful character. But the reader comments were much harsher. People called him a fraud, a con man, greedy, conniving. They say that he helped bring some of the worst aspects of modern politics out in the open. How harshly do you think we should judge him?
9: Well, I think those criticisms are fair. And I think in many ways, the excesses of the televangelists, because of this flood of money coming into them, was in many ways a prefiguration of the excesses and the corruptions we see in the political culture today. And in many ways, I think Jim Baker was largely responsible for that.
6: Really? You would pin that on him?
9: Well, I think the political dimension, I think, is probably more of a leap than many people would want to make. But to me, the parallels are striking. That is, you have an industry, whether it's politics or broadcasting, flooded with money, far more than anyone can really imagine. And it brings corruption. And in the case of Jim Baker, as well as the other televangelists, there was no real accountability, just as there is no accountability now in politics.
6: Do you think that ultimately Jim Baker did more good or more damage to the Christian evangelical community?
9: I would probably come down on the side of damage. I think he distorted the teachings of Jesus. He brought shame, scandal on the church and on believers themselves. That said, I have to acknowledge, because I've talked to some of these folks who say that Jim Baker helped them. His teachings helped them out of some sort of depression or some sort of spiritual crisis. And they want to give him that credit. And I have to acknowledge that.
6: That is Randall Balmer. He's a religion professor at Dartmouth College. His most recent book is America's Best Idea, The Separation of Church and State. He's been talking with us about the death of televangelist Jim Baker. Thank you very much.
9: Thank you, Sandra.
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1: Julia Paskin with you. 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
11: 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Inspired by a true David versus Goliath story about truth at all costs, in theaters Thursday. 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
10: This is LAist 89.3, KPCC, Pasadena, Los Angeles, and Orange County, a community service of Pasadena City College, where for 100 years, career education has been changing students' lives and families' futures. 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
1: Now at 5, President Trump signed an executive order that would allow anyone to purchase a tax-free type of fuel known as red-dyed diesel.
12: Red-dyed diesel is diesel with red dye in it. That's it.
1: It could save truckers a lot of money, but it's not available at most gas stations. 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I'm Julia Paskin. Also this hour, epidemiologists say flu season has already arrived in parts of the U.S.
13: It's very uncommon to see flu activity rising this early.
1: Doctors in Seattle are seeing as much flu right now as they normally would around Christmas. More on what's driving this trend. And from the LAist newsroom, a state watchdog finds LA Unified is at a high risk of financial insolvency. It's Tuesday, October 6th. NPR's National News is next.
14: Live from NPR News in Washington, I'm Ryland Barton. The Tennessee woman who survived a failed execution is now awake. Catherine Sweeney at member station WPLN gives us the latest.
15: Krista Pike has been hospitalized since Wednesday. That's when Tennessee tried and failed to put her to death for her role in the 1995 killing of Colleen Slimmer. The prison administered two doses of lethal drugs, but she ultimately left in an ambulance. Her attorneys announced Tuesday afternoon she was not only conscious, but speaking. They said she was handcuffed to her bed, even though her arms are covered in burns and blisters. They attribute those injuries to bad IV placement during her attempted execution, and say it's likely the pentobarbital intended to kill her flowed into her flesh instead of into her bloodstream. For NPR News, I'm Catherine Sweeney in Nashville.
14: Threats of Iranian-inspired attacks led the U.S. to move all of its bombers from a military base in the United Kingdom. NPR's Tom Bowman reports modern drone warfare is prompting officials to consider boosting security at bases around the world or leave.
16: What's a serious problem is we've already seen at U.S. bases